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So right back to where we go.

and you ain't a fool. You know how you gotta choose. You know how you gotta move when you get with the truth. You can't be acting too cool, acting like it's nothing to lose, cause then you gon' lose. Maybe it's nothing to you, maybe it's something to do, but I don't assume. But that ain't the truth.

Inger Lise Ripdahl. Wrapping up that set. Certain I didn't pronounce that right. I came across that tune watching a movie, The Trip. It's a Norwegian dark comedy thing. Good movie. Great soundtrack, as it turns out. KDUR.org has all of the information of all the set lists. 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It's fun. 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

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The time is 7 p.m. Wrapped up that hour with J Balvin and Skrillex. Also in that set, West Side Cowboy, the Womack Sisters, and Burial Etiquette. This is One Man's Trash. 1 hour left with you. And I found a source of my audio problems I was having. How exciting. Scott Brewing in Durango, where it takes characters to brew beer with. Character is a proud supporter of KDUR Radio. 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Right back to the music.

at a little church in the country not long ago. A prayer was led by an old country preacher who then raised his hands as everyone stood and sang, "My God is real." A warm breeze through the open windows brought in the smell of new-mown hay in a nearby field, and the singing of birds could be heard in the moment of silence as the preacher opened his Bible to read. And then a little old man stood up, bent with age, his hair thin and white, and said, "Preacher, tell them that Satan is real too. You can hear him in songs that give praise to idols and sinful things of this world. You can see him in the destruction of homes torn apart. I know that Satan is real, for once I had a happy home. I was loved and respected by my family. I was looked upon as a leader in my community. And then Satan came into my life. I grew selfish and unneighborly. My friends turned against me. And finally, my home was broken apart. My children took their paths into a world of sin. Yes, preacher, it's sweet to know that God is real, and to know that in him all things are possible. And we know that heaven is a real place where joys shall never end. But sinner friend, if you're here today, Satan is real too. And hell is a real place, a place of everlasting punishment."

music from Grace Cummings, wrapping up that 30 minutes of music. I'm Not Crazy, name of the tune. Name of the album, Blood Horse. It's Katie R. Durango. This is One Man's Trash. Got 30 minutes left. And to it we go.

New single from FKA Rain called Rotten. Bringing us to where we are. Just about the end of this program. And I've been wrestling technical difficulties this whole time. Of my own making, I should add. So what we're going to do is we're just going to let this Herbie Hancock play out. We basically made it to the end of the show. With what? A dozen seconds of dead air total? I'll take it. Anyway, Second Breakfast coming up at 8 o'clock. I'll be back with you next week, same time. And until then, I'll be obsessing over what to play for you. We've got one track actually left here from Phoebe Bridgers, new music from her. Album called Lost Weekend. We're going to hear the track Haunted. But let's give a few minutes of this sound bed here. It's Herbie Hancock from the album Headhunters. This is Chameleon. Have a good evening, everybody.

KDUR Durango, the time now is 8 p.m. on Sunday, August 23rd, 2026. You're listening to Second Breakfast, and my name is Kimberly. I'm going to start the show off with a band called Automatic. After that, we're going to hear from Kendrick Lamar and the Gorillaz and so much more. Of course, if you have a request, 970-247-7262 will be the number to call. 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Tomorrow is National Waffle Day, so don't forget to start your week off right. And I hope you all had a great weekend. I know I did. And let's get back to some music. Here is Automatic.

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On Wednesday, September 2nd at 6:30 p.m., Fort Lewis College will host a talk titled Deadly Fun Mysteries That Champion Our National Parks. 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Up next, we're going to hear from an indigenous New Zealand band called Alien Weaponry. After that, we're going to hear from Sweeping Promises and more new music from King Gizzard and the Lizard Wizard. 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

That was new music from Thunder Bay with their song Crystal Ball. KDUR Durango, the time now is 9 p.m. on Sunday, August 23rd, 2026. 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Up next, we're going to hear from T-Rex and many more. 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

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KDWR Durango, the time now is 9:15 p.m. on Sunday, August 23rd, 2026. You're listening to Second Breakfast, and my name is Kimberly. We've got about 44 minutes left of Second Breakfast. So if you have a request, 970-247-7262 would be the number to call. Up next, we're going to hear from Metallica, Teenage Fan Club, Clifford, Rogue Wave, and so much more. So let's get back into the music. Here is Metallica.

her head. I knew she was gonna meet her connection. At her feet was

That was Moon Jumper by The Clean. I hope you all had a great weekend, and I wish you all a wonderful week. And to all the Fort Lewis students, back to school tomorrow, and I wish you all a great semester. Good luck this year. And don't forget to be kind to one another. Words have the power of life and death, so don't forget to be kind to one another. I have one more song to play, and it is by Alabama Shakes. Shoegaze is the song, so have a great night, and don't forget to look at the moon tonight.

KDUR Durango. The current time is 10 p.m. This is Aspen with Come Here Radio. Hope everyone's having a great night and ready for the semester. I'm going to be starting with the Beatles, Within You, Without You.

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Programming on KDUR is made possible by the Durango Telegraph, Durango's independent weekly newspaper that is available everywhere in, around, and outside of town. The Durango Telegraph has provided a mix of news, entertainment, opinion, and advice with a coverage of local events and happenings and a weekly package for over 20 years. More information could be found by calling the Telegraph offices at 970-259-0133. The Durango Telegraph, think outside of the box. That last song we

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The concert hall presents Get the Lead Out on Friday, September 18th at 7:30 p.m. and singer-songwriter Liz Longley on Wednesday, September 30th at 7:30 p.m. Tickets and more information can be found at DurangoConcerts.com or by calling 970-247-7657. That last song we played was the Womack Sisters on their new album, The Womack Sisters, and the song was If You Want Me. And now we're going to be playing some music that was at the Field of Vision, so get tuned.

On Thursday, September 10th at 5:30 p.m., the Durango Public Library will host an art show reception for their community art show. 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The art show will be on display through October. That last song we played was Ween's I Fell in Love Today on their Shinola Volume 1 album. Shout out Eric. Before that, we had Blonde Redhead with their song 23. Laluz with their Always in Love on the News of the Universe. We had Angine Deportin on their new album, Volume 2, with the song Ups. And then before that, we had Primitive Ring, Call Me What You Please. And we had Die Spitz with Sound to No One on their album, Something to Consume. And before that, we started the set with Earth Tongue, Dimly Lit Cadaver on their Dimly Lit Cadaver single.

KDR Durango. The current time is 12:01 p.m. or a.m. Hope everyone has a great night and a good rest of the semester or start of the semester. And here's some more music for the evening.

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1: Come on, come on, come on, come on, come on, come on, come on, come on, come on, come on, come on, come on, come on, come on, come on, come on, come on, come on, come on, come on, come on, come on, 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
2: 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dog, dog, dog, dog, dog, dog, dog, dog, dog, dog, dog, dog, dog, dog, dog, dog, dog, dog, dog, dog, dog, dog, dog, dog, dog, dog, dog, dog, dog, dog, dog, dog, dog, dog, dog, dog, dog, dog, dog, dog, dog, dog, dog, dog, dog, dog, dog, dog, dog, dog, dog, dog, dog, dog, dog, dog, dog, dog, dog, dog, dog, dog, dog, dog, dog, dog, dog, dog, dog, dog, dog, dog, dog, dog, dog, dog, dog, dog, dog, dog, dog, dog, dog, dog, dog, dog, dog

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1: This is KDUR Durango. My name is EJ. And I'll be up next after the BBC headlines.
2: BBC News with Emily Thomas. Britain's new Prime Minister, Andy Burnham, on a visit to Kiev, has promised to continue support for Ukraine despite what he called outrageous threats from Russia. He was speaking at an event marking Ukraine's Independence Day. Mr. Burnham said that alongside other allies, the UK would help Ukraine develop new technologies and support efforts to destroy Russian missiles before they're launched.
3: Despite Russia's outrageous threats to my country, we will continue our support for Ukraine's defence. I know you need more help to protect your skies and your civilians. I know how hard the winters have been and the need to be ready this year when the nights draw in.
2: South Korea says the United States has cancelled a large joint amphibious landing drill scheduled for next month. South Korea's Marine Corps said the exercise was being constrained by US forces being redeployed to its war with Iran. Here's Anbarasan Etarajan.
4: The cancellation comes a week after Donald Trump announced earlier exercises with Seoul would be scaled back because of his very good relationship with the North Korean leader Kim Jong-un. He also blamed Seoul for failing to support the U.S. over Iran. That conflict has strained American military resources, forcing a realignment of assets from Asia to the Middle East. The aircraft carrier USS George Washington, which was based in Japan, was last week moved to the Middle East to relieve another carrier, Abraham Lincoln, which had an extended deployment, triggering a host of problems aboard the ship.
2: Pakistan's army chief, Asim Manir, is on his way to Tehran as Islamabad makes another attempt to restart peace negotiations between Iran and the United States. His visit comes as Washington prepares to unveil more economic sanctions against Iran, measures the Treasury Secretary Scott Bessent has called the single greatest financial offensive ever marshalled against an adversary. The Iranian Foreign Minister Abbas Araghchi dismissed the threats as signs of desperation in Washington. Iran has warned countries against joining the US campaign. A Syrian court has sentenced a top Muslim cleric to life in prison, convicting him of exploiting his position and inciting violence. Here's our Middle East correspondent Hugo Beshega.
5: Ahmed Hassoun's critics labelled him the barrel bomb mufti for his ardent support for the regime. He's the 10th Assad-era figure to be sentenced under the new authorities, who came to power after the former leader was ousted nearly 2 years ago. Bashar al-Assad, who fled to Russia, was sentenced to death earlier this month. The trials have given Syrians some sense of justice in a country where many were frustrated with the lack of accountability for the crimes committed during the brutal civil war. But activists are calling for more transparency on how the verdicts have been reached.
2: BBC News. Police in South Africa have arrested four people in connection with the murder of the former world boxing champion Zolani Tete. The 38-year-old was shot dead outside his home in the country's Eastern Cape province on Friday. A woman with him was also shot and is in hospital. One of the suspects being held, a 22-year-old man, will make an initial appearance in court today. He faces charges of murder and attempted murder. The Dutch national public broadcaster Avro Tros has said it will boycott the Eurovision Song Contest in 2027 for a second year in a row in protest at Israel's participation because of the situation in Gaza. The events director said he would now approach other public service media in the Netherlands to see if any of them would be willing to take part. Here's our entertainment correspondent Colin Patterson.
6: Earlier this month, the competition's organisers announced a rule change, meaning that any country involved in an armed conflict who wins could not host the following year. But Avro Tros, the Dutch channel which holds the rights to select the country's entry, says this has not gone far enough, as Israel are still being allowed to compete. It has passed on the responsibility of Eurovision participation to the governing body for Dutch public broadcasting. The EBU, which runs the contest, has told the BBC that it will be discussing the matter with this umbrella organisation and hopes the country will take part.
2: Tesla is recalling nearly 3 million vehicles in China because of safety concerns over their door handles. Tesla said the car's emergency handles were a similar colour to the vehicle interiors, making them difficult to locate and operate. The firm said the design could hinder both escape and rescue efforts. The recall will come as a setback for Tesla as it tries to remain a major player in China's electric vehicle market. BBC News.

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Started the show off with Beach House, Other People off their album Bloom, and new one, Boards of Canada put out their first album in over a decade. That album is called Inferno, and I played Hydrogen, Helium, Lithium, Leviathan. That album was super soothing, coming back from King Giz, back to the campsite last weekend. Some camp neighbors were playing it, and it was exactly what I needed to recharge and go out for the late set. What a fest. I've been listening to a lot of King Gizzard. I'm turning into a big fan, so I'm going to play them a little bit later, some of their live stuff. But we're still waking up with a cup of coffee here at the KDOR studio up at the campus of Fort Lewis College. And so we're keeping it mellow for a little while. Playing the tune for you, What I Had. This is a new one off Howdy's new album, Big World, on KDOR.

That was Home Shake with Just Like My off Helium. Before that, you heard Baby Rose. I played Sunday. She's got a new album out, Yearnalism. Jaguar Sun in there, It Takes Time off their release, Daisy. And started that set off with Howdy, What I Had off their album, Big World. You're listening to KDUR. And I want to let you know that this Saturday, August 29th at 1 p.m., is that this Saturday? Yeah. The Durango Public Library is going to be hosting a class on making a collage. This event is free, relaxing, and registration is required. For more information, call 970-375-3380. The library is going to be located at 1900 East 3rd Ave. Tuning into your weather. Right now, you are sitting at about 54 degrees. It's going to have some cloud cover this morning rolling in to Durango. Get up to about 86 degrees this afternoon. There is going to be a 20% chance of scattered rain. Fell asleep to the rain last night. It was pretty nice. I think we'll be happy if we can keep this monsoonal pattern right into an El Nino here in southwest Colorado. This week, tomorrow 88, Wednesday 88, Thursday 44% chance of rain and also 88. Friday is going to be the hottest day. It's going to get maybe into the low 90s. Then we're back into the 80s, Saturday 86, Sunday 81, and low 80s all next week. So starting to cool off here in late summer. And I don't know. I always look forward to the fall, but I also generally love the summer. What's not to love? Like I said, with this El Nino coming, maybe we're going to get some good snow this year. It's me knocking on wood. Okay, we're going to keep the music going. This next one is by Tash Sultana. I'm going to play Free Mind off her release, Flow State. You're listening to

0: Time is now 7 o'clock and you're listening to KDUR. That was Tame Impala with the Bold Arrow of Time off their release back in the day, Inner Speaker. Before that, Men I Trust with Show Me How. I played that off their live tour with when they were open for Krongbin at Echo Beach. Blood Orange in there with Charcoal Baby. 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My name is EJ, and you are tuned in to the Early Bird Gravy Wave. Stay right there. Got some fun stuff to play for you. These next two tracks are both mango-themed. First, Tom Misch collabs with Yusuf Days, Julie Mangoes, and then a new one from Babe Rainbow, also called Mangoes. KDUR.
1: I'm going to wait till tomorrow. By tomorrow, the Bedford's gone off. So just give somebody...
2: You have different kind of mangoes.
1: I know, I only sold one type of mango, Julie mango. One type of mango, it's called Julie.
2: It's the best mango, it's Jamaican. Jamaican mango, yeah, it's incredible.
1: Well, it's not Jamaican, it's Caribbean.
2: Okay, yeah,
1: it's
2: yeah.
1: It's the Caribbean, that mango.
2: I'm a big mango fan, I love my mango.
1: Oh, then you must go into Death Mother and ask for Julie mango.
2: Julie mango. Yeah, man, say something. That's fine.

you into all sorts of

songs for those people. Yeah. I need to stop. Fucking thank you for that.

0: I'm Dr. Anthony Lizerwitz, and this is Climate Connections. In 2012, Superstorm Sandy caused record-setting storm surge flooding in New York City. The devastating event prompted city officials to invest in protecting the city from future storms.
1: What we see is that people tend to prepare for extreme weather after they've experienced extreme weather.
0: But Erin Coughlin de Perez of Tufts University says that as climate change causes more extreme weather, cities should not wait for that kind of terrible wake-up call to get prepared. In a 2025 study, she and co-authors used climate models to identify possible but never-before-seen events across several cities. For example, in Montgomery County, Alabama, models show that a future heat wave could reach almost 110 degrees, and an early spring storm could drop more than 8 inches of rain in a single day.
1: The goal of this modeling is to try to show people, here are examples of events that you probably want to prepare for, and try to help with that imagination of how the event could unfold and what we need to do to be ready in advance.
0: She says if people use past disasters as their guide for what to expect,
1: then we're driving forward while looking in the rearview mirror.
0: Climate Connections is produced by the Yale Center for Environmental Communication. To learn more about climate change, visit climateconnections.org.
2: Time is now 7:33. Temperature sitting at 54 degrees. It's going to get up to 86 today. There is a 30% chance of isolated thunderstorms around 4 p.m. Looking ahead at your week, it's going to stay in the high 80s for most of the week. Maybe touching 90 degrees on Friday, but for the most part, it's looking, you know, kind of the same pattern we've been experiencing here in La Plata County, which is rolling clouds with a chance of light showers, maybe a little bit of thunder crackling, but you'll be in the sun at the same time and it'll all dry up. That is Colorado this time of year for you. Watch the monsoonal pattern and get ready for the El Nino, knock on wood. Okay, so got 26 minutes left here at the Early Bird Gravy Wave. We just heard a couple of songs live from King Gizzard and the Lizard Wizard. I was playing off of their live set in Kentucky in 2024. Before that, Babe Rainbow was in there with Mangoes. And I also had Gum in there with Gum is a duo, including Ambrose Kenny-Smith, who's also in King Giz. So having a bit of an Aussie psych rock phase as I'm delving deep into my budding fandom for King Giz after seeing their fest last weekend in Buena Vista, Colorado, Field of Vision. I'll go back to that

Neighbors! Never have nothing good to say.

0: You're listening to KDUR Durango, and this is the Astro of the Day Report with Jamie, Rhiannon, and Rye from Three of Cups Astrology. This is Jamie with your report for Monday, August 24th, 2026. Today, the moon continues its transit through Capricorn. Capricorn is a two-bodied creature. It's half goat, half fish. So while it may be defined by land and structure and the limits of gravity, it's also connected to water, sensitivity, our intuitions, and creativity. This two-body quality gives the moon in Capricorn the ability to hold these two realms. Similar to a river, the earth creates a container for water, while water carves through the earth. So while it is said that the moon is in its detriment here, I also think a Capricorn moon allows us to traverse the pragmatic and subconscious realms easier. It allows us to anchor ourselves on ground while moving through the waves of our emotions. This has been your daily report with Three of Cups Astrology. Tune back in tomorrow for more on what magic the stars are getting up to.
1: One, two, one, two.

That's Baboon Pasandai Gran off their release Tropical Desert featuring Frau. Before that, Zainab, Her Eyes off that EP Canal View. Both those are new, along with a new one, also another EP title track off Adrian Young's Afro Disco Makossa. And Jack White also in there with Neighbors Blues. Got one more track for you. This is a bit of a throwback and a bit of a change up, but a banger nonetheless. This is Keep Her Close off Odessa's My Friends Never Die EP. KDUR.

0: 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My name's EJ. 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Up next is the BBC News Hour. 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
1: Welcome to NewsHour. It's live from the BBC World Service in London. I'm Tim Franks. The US Treasury Secretary says Iran is facing its economic endgame as Washington prepares a massive new squeeze. On the Iranian street, there seems to be a rather tired shrug.
2: You don't see any food shortages or on the shelves in the supermarkets, although some people, at least parts of the society, are struggling.
1: We'll ask what could be different this time. Also, Ukraine's allies offer it a new missile to hit deep inside Russia. The Taliban offer their defense for the suffocating restrictions on women. We hear the voices inside Afghanistan who remain quietly defiant.
3: They are scared of educated women. They restrict women so they wouldn't be able to raise wise men, because that would be the end of the Taliban.
1: And the rarest British bird on the rise after the news.
4: BBC News with Emily Thomas. Britain's new Prime Minister, Andy Burnham, on a visit to Kiev, has promised to continue support for Ukraine, despite what he called outrageous threats from Russia.
5: You are asking for nothing more than the chance to live your lives in peace, to build a better future for yourselves and for your children, to hold your own future in your own hands. This is your right. This is what you deserve. And we will be with you all the way until that day comes.
4: He was speaking at an event marking Ukraine's Independence Day, where he told his audience the UK and its allies would help Ukraine develop new technologies to destroy Russian missiles before they were launched. Britain, specifically, he confirmed, would help Ukraine manufacture long-range cruise missiles, which can help strike targets deep inside Russian territory. South Korea says the United States has cancelled a large joint amphibious landing drill scheduled for next month. The biennial Sangyong, or Twin Dragons, exercise has been conducted for decades. Here's our global affairs correspondent, Anbarasan Etarajan.
6: A South Korean military spokesman said talks were being held with American officials about if the drills can resume in future. The cancellation comes a week after Donald Trump announced earlier exercises with Seoul would be scaled back because of his very good relationship with the North Korean leader Kim Jong-un. He also blamed Seoul for failing to support the U.S. over Iran. That conflict has strained American military resources, forcing a realignment of assets from Asia to the Middle East.
4: A Syrian court has sentenced a top Muslim cleric to life in prison, convicting him of exploiting his position and inciting violence. Under the rule of the deposed President Bashar al-Assad, Ahmad Hassoun's critics labelled him the barrel bomb mufti for his ardent support for the regime. Hugo Bashega reports from Beirut.
7: Ahmed Hassoun's the 10th Assad-era figure to be sentenced under the new authorities, who came to power after the former leader was ousted nearly 2 years ago. Bashar al-Assad, who fled to Russia, was sentenced to death earlier this month. The trials have given Syrians some sense of justice in a country where many were frustrated with the lack of accountability for the crimes committed during the brutal civil war. But activists are calling for more transparency on how the verdicts have been reached.
4: Pakistan's army chief, Asim Manir, has held talks with senior Iranian officials in Tehran as part of efforts to revive peace talks with the United States. His visit comes as Washington prepares to unveil more economic sanctions against Iran, measures the Treasury Secretary, Scott Bessent, called the single greatest financial offensive ever marshalled against an adversary. BBC News. Tesla is recalling nearly 3 million of its vehicles in China because of safety concerns over their door handles. Tesla said the car's emergency handles were a similar colour to the vehicle interiors, making them difficult to locate and operate. The firm said the design could hinder both escape and rescue efforts. Israel says it's found the sunken wreckage of a ship carrying arms to the fledgling state that the military destroyed in a power struggle in the weeks after independence in 1948. The Alta Lena sailed from France with weapons destined for the Irgun, an independent paramilitary force that fought during the Arab-Israeli War. The Dutch public broadcaster Avro Tros says it will boycott the Eurovision Song Contest for a second time next year in protest at Israel's participation. Avro Tros said the song contest was no longer neutral. Our entertainment correspondent is Colin Patterson.
8: Only Ireland and Sweden have won Eurovision more than the Netherlands, but now it looks likely that they will be boycotting the contest for the second year running. Earlier this month, the competition's organisers announced a rule change, meaning any country involved in an armed conflict who wins could not host the following year. Avro Tros, the Dutch channel which holds the rights to select the country's entry, says this has not gone far enough, as Israel are still being allowed to compete. It has passed on the responsibility of Eurovision participation to the governing body for Dutch public broadcasting.
4: The Belgian comic Noël Godin has died at the age of 80. He was best known for his pie-throwing stunts, in which he would throw a cream-laden dessert at public figures. Those on the receiving end included the Microsoft founder Bill Gates and the former president of France, Nicolas Sarkozy. BBC News.
1: Hello and welcome to NewsHour. It's coming to you live from the BBC World Service studios in central London. I'm Tim Franks. And we're beginning with a promise delivered by the Trump administration, in this case, the Treasury Secretary rather than the President. But even without the capital letters and exclamation marks beloved by Mr. Trump, this promise is striking and it's unequivocal. Today, says Scott Bessent, begins an economic D-Day, the single greatest financial offensive ever marshalled against an adversary. Mr. Bessent is talking about a new suite of sanctions against Iran. You might think that there couldn't really be further sanctions left to impose. But this time, he says it really will be different because the US will properly go after any other countries which continue to trade with Iran. As he puts it, our objective is to sever every economic lifeline that sustains the tyrannical regime. So today we'll try to work out what effect this might have on the regime and on ordinary Iranians, and also whether it's even feasible for the US to do. Omid Khazani is a journalist for the LA Times. He's based in Tehran. How does he think people are viewing the threat of an ever tighter economic squeeze?
2: You know, officially, everything is sanctioned and the economy is quite adapted these maximum pressure campaign, because in the past at least 7 years or 8 years since 2018, if you might remember, when Trump walked out of the deal overnight, Iran's the currency depreciated 60%. But now I think that the market is not taking it very seriously, though the economy is in shambles. To my evaluation, it is better than what we expected.
1: So just to be clear, although obviously the currency has fallen to record lows and inflation is up, are you saying right now it's not as if people are starving? It's not as if people are worrying where they are going to get their next meal?
2: Not at all. You don't see any food shortages or on the shelves in the supermarkets, although some people, at least parts of the society, are struggling, but large numbers of people are getting subsidies and also protectionist economic programs.
1: Right. What about industry? Does that then mean that more people are being thrown out of work?
2: It will take some time, so you can get a better evaluation of the situation. But since 2018, Iran's economy, it was like under-the-table economy. You know, official markets have been closed to Iran, even in the neighboring countries like United Arab Emirates. The blockade, of course, will weaken the economy, but it's not going to choke off the economy. And Iran is doing its trade with Russia through the Caspian Sea, and also Pakistani border, you know, 7,000 miles of border with different countries, and they are not hostile. I don't think that practically it's going to have a devastating effect.
1: Obviously, it is going to mean, if not more hardship, then continuing hardship for a lot of people. Do you get a sense that people blame principally the United States and its the American allies, or do you think they also reserve some criticism for the regime?
2: You said it's hard to say because apparently I'm based in Tehran and there was a huge city with different districts. But when you talk to people, I think that many people are still positive that in the next few months, it's highly likely that a deal is going to be struck. They say that Israel and United States tried two times, but they could not achieve their goals and they could not topple Iran's establishment. So a deal is more likely to happen because there are few alternatives available.
1: Omid Khazani with a view from inside Iran. What about that second question then, the feasibility of this latest US line of attack, especially trying to put the squeeze on Iran's trading partners? Makhni Godsi is a senior economist at the Vienna Institute for International Economic Studies. He's also a member of the Iran Freedom Congress, a coalition of groups opposed to the Islamic Republic. Makhni, welcome to NewsHour. Can Iran really be cut off from its trading partners?
9: Hello, good afternoon, Tim. So it's a difficult question to explain all of these things in a few minutes, but the economic blockade, the naval blockade, has managed to suffocate about 70 to 80% of Iran's total trade. And of course, Iran is a very vast country and it has a very huge land border with many countries. And I think there's a lifeline of economic through these countries through rail transportation and land transportation. But the major countries that Iran is trading with have been China, United Arab Emirates, Iraq, and Turkey. So they have provided a great lifeline to Iranian economy despite sanctions. For instance, in 2024, the amount of trade was more than $100 billion, about one-fourth of Iran's gross domestic product. So it means that if these countries do not trade with Iran, Iran will have serious issues.
1: And the UAE has signaled that it's planning to really clamp down on its, certainly its role as a sort of financial clearinghouse for Iran. But I mean, if you think about a country such as China, it's difficult to see it wanting to succumb or even, you know, really feeling that it could succumb to US economic pressure.
9: Well, it depends on the U.S. and the administration, how they continue their negotiations with China, because for China and all of these countries that are named, U.S. is much, much more important and significant than Iran's economy itself. For instance, even United Arab Emirates in 2024, it had $800 billion of trade and only $30 billions was going and coming from and to Iran. So it means that Iran is less significant for them. So if United States administration provide them a good compromise for China to reduce maybe tariffs instead of penalizing them by higher tariffs if they do trade with Iran, I think they could become successful. And during the naval blockade, I think trade with China has decreased tremendously to about maybe $3 billion, which is, I think it was going through only during the ceasefire and not after that.
1: Very briefly, do you think if it is, in that case, effective, this new squeeze, that it's likely to have the effect, at least in the short term, of emboldening the hardliners who say, you know, look, you have to stand firm against the US and its predations? Or do you think it might actually encourage those who say, we have to negotiate with the US?
9: I think now the voices of going for negotiations and making a deal is much, much heard in Iran, especially the President Khatami, who was a reformist, the best, let's say, president of Iran. He just a few days ago, he asked for negotiations and continuation of deal. So I think the situation is the direst situation in Iran's history. And I hope they decide on a logical path, which is negotiations and finding a deal.
1: Makhni Godsi, thank you very much indeed for joining us, senior economist at the Vienna Institute for International Economic Studies.
10: The BBC World Service has gained rare access inside Afghanistan under the Taliban. 5 years after the extreme Islamist movement returned to power, the BBC has spent time with senior figures, former insurgents, now turned politicians, to see how they're governing a country in crisis. We've also spoken to Afghans living once again under the same hardline rule the group first imposed decades ago. Kawun Khamush has this report.
11: In Shibirghan, northern Afghanistan, Taliban governor Abdullah Sarhadi starts his day. Once a Guantanamo Bay detainee, Sarhadi now works for the country's supreme leader, enforcing strict Sharia in his region. The BBC has been given rare access to his office to film some of his daily work, as he meets local people who come to him seeking resolutions to various problems. One case dominates the day, however. That of an 18-year-old woman who is seeking a divorce from her husband, accusing him of abuse and beatings. She is wearing a full veil and sunglasses. Her clasped hands and black gloves. To protect her identity, we have had someone else voice her words.
12: I'm ready to be executed, but not live with him.
11: The governor tells her she should either continue the marriage or apply for a khula, a form of divorce initiated by the wife, which could mean having to repay her dowry to her husband. Under the Taliban, it is very difficult for a woman to get a divorce without the husband's consent. Despite this, she wants to proceed.
13: Ask yourself, who would marry me after I get my divorce? You'll have to compromise a lot, or you'll lose your dignity and honor.
12: Mr. Governor, my honor and dignity have already been ruined by him.
11: Dismissing her to the next room, the governor discusses the matter with male officials, bodyguards, and her husband.
13: Women are mindless. They are deficient in intellect. They don't know a thing. What would you do with a divorced daughter? You can't kill her. You need to marry her with someone else. Would you marry such a girl with your son?
11: The woman's father says they will continue to fight for the separation. The Taliban's policies today are similar to the hardline interpretation of Islamic religious law they imposed in the 1990s, and those who oppose them have gone into hiding, especially women who have been erased from public life. When they do fight back, they face harsh crackdowns. In the week the Taliban came to power, many women took to the streets to protest. Huda had a successful career and an active life. But now we meet in secret. We have changed her name and voice to protect her safety. Why do you think the Taliban want to restrict women? I ask her.
3: I think the Taliban are scared. They are scared of educated women. They know educated women won't give birth to ignorant beings such as the Taliban. They restrict women so they wouldn't be able to raise wise men, because that would be the end of the Taliban.
11: Upon returning to power, the Taliban said they had changed. 5 years on, it's a country run by men for men. In a lavish press center funded by the Americans for the previous government, we sit down with the public face of the Taliban, their spokesman known as Zabihullah Mujahid.
14: And you promised that you will respect human rights, you will allow women to participate in all aspects of life, work and study. Why did you fail to keep your promise?
15: I mentioned Sharia as a condition. We are committed to women's rights, freedom of speech, and other things within Sharia. We must scale everything up according to Sharia.
11: As an insurgency, the Taliban proved they could survive. The question now is whether they can govern a country in crisis, and for how long.
10: And that was Kawun Khamush with that rare report from inside Afghanistan. This is NewsHour. Coming up on the programme, the top secret project to monitor Britain's most elusive bird of prey.
16: All I can say is that we're somewhere in England. I've been told not even to mention the county, because this bird is so rare that if bird spotters knew where it was, they would come here, not just in their hundreds, but in their thousands. And these birds, these Montague Harriers, already have it really tough.
17: That report on a top secret mission from our climate editor, Justin Rodap. We'll have it in just a few minutes. Our main headline this hour from the BBC newsroom: the British Prime Minister Andy Burnham, on a visit to Kiev, has promised to step up support for Ukraine despite what he called outrageous threats from Russia. We'll be hearing from Ukraine about this promise of new technology for a deep strike missile in 15 minutes. This is NewsHour, live from the BBC. I'm Tim Franks. Tesla is recalling nearly 3 million of its vehicles in China because of safety concerns over their door handles. Features that are so sleek and difficult to distinguish from the door that they're known as hidden handles. The motoring journalist and founder of the EV advice site electrifying.com, Ginny Buckley, joins me now live. Ginny, very good to have you back on NewsHour. What's the problem with these door handles?
18: Hi, Tim. Good to be back. Look, this is a really big recall, as you said, and there are two issues here with these door handles. So these hidden electronic door handles, they may not work if you lose electricity supply, for example, in an accident, or if the door is damaged. Now, they do all have interior mechanical releases that people can use if there's an accident, but they can be difficult to find. And I think this is the main concern with the Chinese regulators. So China actually has already banned these handles. This regulation's come into force in 2027. Both the EU and US safety bodies are currently looking at rules to make them safer as well. So it is a very big story.
17: Okay, so the ban, so this was a ban that the Chinese authorities announced earlier this year, but that's for cars that are to be sold in future. But the problem right now, is this with these door handles on the inside or on the outside if there's an accident?
18: Yeah, I mean, it can be both. So if there is, as I said, if there's an electric issue, these are electronic handles and you can't open them from the outside, that can be an issue if the handle's damaged. So what the regulators are concerned about is that the secondary systems, which are mechanical systems inside, aren't perhaps easy enough to spot. Mm. So what they're doing, as well as banning them, they've come out with this news today, which is they're recalling them. So as you said, 3 million Teslas are being recalled. It's 4.3 million cars in total from 9 different manufacturers.
17: Right.
18: I think you have to put that into context, though, as well, with the extraordinary size of the Chinese car market. There's 366 million cars on the roads in China. 34 million vehicles were sold there last year. It's also really important to point out that this isn't an electric vehicle problem. It's a design problem. So these electronic and hidden door handles, they predate current EVs. Tesla made them popular, but they've been around way before then. They've been embraced, though, by EV manufacturers because the flush surface can reduce aerodynamic drag.
17: I guess they will have an argument in that case beyond just saying, well, it looks sort of terribly nice and sleek and clever. Yeah. So they're saying that it's more fuel efficient. I mean, may I ask, I don't know if you allow yourself to have views on your website, but I mean, do you think that it is one of those things where sometimes, and I hear what you're saying, that it's not necessarily just about EVs, it could be more broadly, but there is sometimes a sense of there's a sort of triumph of form over function here?
18: I think you've hit the nail on the head there, Tim, and it's something that we talk about a lot on our team. You know, people are very divided about them. And I think it does raise the question about the way we're designing modern cars. So, yes, there is this quest now increasingly for aerodynamics, and for anything that's flush surfacing, of course, helps with that. But it goes beyond door handles. You know, we've seen manufacturers regularly replace simple mechanical controls with electronic ones. We've seen functions increasingly moved into touchscreens. phones. I would question, do we need to go into a touchscreen menu to press a button to open a glove box? So for me, there's nothing wrong with innovation if it makes a car safer or easier to use or better to drive. But tech for tech's sake, it can introduce unnecessary challenges. And I do know the CEO of one major manufacturer, I was chatting to the CEO of Volkswagen, who was saying he absolutely loathes these pop-out door handles. Every time he gets sent a design with one in, he just sends it back. He doesn't want them. So it's not just devices with us and with journalists, it's divisive within the industry as well.
17: Ginny Buckley, thank you very much for joining us. With good reason, we often read news stories about the threats to biodiversity, about endangered or even extinct species. But here's a rather cheering tale of Britain's rarest breeding bird. It's called a Montagu's Harrier, and it's one of the world's most agile birds of prey. The good news is that this year there are not one but two nests in the UK, both served by the same busy male. The BBC's climate editor, Justin Rowlatt, has been given exclusive access as the country's leading bird charity, the RSPB, has gone to work.
19: Easy, easy, easy. Here she is.
20: God, they're beautiful birds, aren't they?
19: Absolutely the best, yeah.
21: RSPB experts are fitting a female Montagu's Harrier with a tiny satellite tag that sits on her back like a rucksack. She is still a chick with wisps of fluffy baby down amongst her dappled brown feathers. But you can see the sleek aerial athlete she'll become. Fully grown, she'll weigh barely a third of a kilo, yet her wings will stretch more than a metre. The RSPB's experts want to understand more about the astonishing journey these birds, so desperately rare in the UK, make.
22: So we've come to a top secret location. All I can say is that we're somewhere in England. I've been told not even to mention the county, because this bird is so rare that if bird spotters knew where it was, they would come here, not just in their hundreds, but in their thousands. And these birds, these Montagu Harriers, already have it really tough. As recently as a few years ago, for about a five-year period, none were breeding in the UK. Down from in the 90s, there were as many as 12, 15 breeding pairs.
21: The bird's feeding behaviour is extraordinary. The male is supporting two females and six chicks across two nests, and he can make up to 10 food deliveries a day. He swoops in carrying prey in his claws, drops it mid-air, and the female twists beneath him to snatch it as it falls. This isn't the first time the RSPB has encountered the male bird, says Mark Thomas, who is head of investigations at the charity.
23: The male here is an incredibly special bird. So this was ringed as a chick in Wiltshire in 2016. And I was present when that bird was ringed. And he's come back this year. He spent 10 days displaying like crazy in the sky at several thousand feet and amazingly attracted two female Montagu's Harriers.
21: But feeding two families isn't his only challenge, Thomas says. Montagu's Harriers nest on the ground, hidden among the crops. And climate change is bringing harvests forward.
23: This is a species right on the brink, and climate change is not helping that. And the reason it's not helping it is the harvest here, for example, this year, was like a month earlier than in previous years. So it almost puts any Montagu's Harrier nest at the perils of inadvertently being destroyed by farm machinery.
21: If the nests aren't found, the chicks would be killed by the combines. The farmers here have fenced the nests off until the young can fly. But surviving the harvest is just the first hurdle, which is where that satellite tag comes in.
24: So that one's just the rear strap that goes around the back of the flank.
21: Two of the chicks are getting them because soon they will be leaving Britain.
25: Wow. And that's a solar cell there, so that's basically beaming as we speak.
26: And crucially, what is it going to tell us?
25: It'll tell us where she goes, how she disperses, how long she lives, where she winters, where she'll return to breed.
21: We know adult birds migrate thousands of miles to West Africa, but much less is known about the young birds, says Thomas.
23: We just don't know what happens to juvenile Montagu's Harriers. It'll allow us for the first time ever to work out where they're going, what migration route, and how long they'll spend there, and will they come back to the UK in the first year or the second year. And all of that information is the bit that's missing from the jigsaw.
21: Within weeks, these juvenile birds will be heading south. And now, For the first time, the RSPB will be able to follow two of them into the unknown.
17: And that was Justin Rowlatt reporting on good news for Britain's rarest breeding birds. This is NewsHour.
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0: On News Hour, in the next 30 minutes, Ukraine's allies promise it new technology to strike deep inside Russia. But is it a winning or a risky strategy? One of Canada's most powerful provincial premiers on the reality of a new trade war with the US. And one of the most ancient and fearsome siege machines. We'll hear from the researcher who reckons she may have found its earliest British victim. After this news summary.
1: BBC News with Emily Thomas. The British Prime Minister, Andy Burnham, has promised to continue supporting Ukraine despite what he called outrageous threats from Russia. He was speaking in Kyiv at an Independence Day event. He's handing over technical information to help Ukraine make long-range cruise missiles. South Korea says Washington has cancelled a joint military drill usually held every year. It said this was because of American redeployments to the Iran war. A Syrian Muslim cleric who supported the former Assad regime has been sentenced to life in prison for inciting violence and hatred. The judge said Ahmed Hassoun used his position as Grand Mufti to justify the bombing of civilians during the civil war. Pakistan's army chief Asim Munir has held talks with senior Iranian officials in Tehran as part of efforts to revive peace talks with the United States. His visit comes as Washington prepares to unveil more economic sanctions. Zambian police have blocked access to several courts where the opposition leader Brian Mundabile had planned to challenge the results of the recent presidential election. The Red Cross says six workers involved in the Ebola response in the Democratic Republic of Congo have been injured in separate attacks. In one area, a convoy of ambulances was ambushed. Police in South Africa have arrested four people over the murder of the former world boxing champion Zelani Tete. He was shot dead on Friday outside his home in Eastern Cape. The latest figures on the temperature of the world's non-polar oceans show they reached a new record daily high of 21.1 degrees Celsius on Friday. The data was released by the EU's climate monitor, Copernicus. And the Belgian comic Noël Godin has died at the age of 80. He was best known for throwing pies at prominent figures. BBC News.
0: Welcome back to NewsHour. Lots of countries are struggling with low birth rates at the moment. Singapore has just announced its biggest inducement yet to parents to have more kids. The government said that each Singaporean child will now be eligible to get the equivalent of $55,000 worth of direct assistance until the age of 17. Owen Walker is the Financial Times' correspondent in Singapore. How big a deal is this?
2: It's a fair amount of money, but it's not all new money. This is actually the total package, and it's kind of building on measures the government already provides to families. So it's a fairly significant amount, but Singapore is a very high-costing place to live. So $55,000 is a lot, but it doesn't go an awful way far in this country.
0: Right. So is the idea that it's just going to be a cash payment, or is it going to be done in terms of targeted subsidies for things like housing and childcare and that sort of thing?
2: Yeah, this is basically a package of several payment handouts, really, that will be given to the parents of children from birth up to the age of 17. So when they're born, as an example, there is an initial payment of about $8,000, and there's several payments that go through up to age 17 when they get a similar payment of about $8,000, which goes towards their further education.
0: And in terms of how far Singapore is struggling with a low birth rate, I mean, is it one of those things that people say? I mean, you hear young people discuss openly that, you know, maybe they would consider having kids, but they just don't quite think that they can afford it. Or if they are going to have kids, maybe they'll, you know, it'll just be one kid. Is this something that is spoken about?
2: Yeah, I mean, Singapore is a society with very high levels of education. And inevitably, when you get higher levels of education, especially with women, people tend to put off having children.

0: has basically had a history of being very pro-immigration. So it's always invited people from all over the world. And actually, you know, if you think about the demographic, almost everyone in Singapore, either they themselves, their parents, their grandparents, or their great-grandparents came from somewhere else in the world.
1: And that was Owen Walker, the Financial Times' Singapore correspondent. You're with NewsHour. It's live from the BBC in London. I'm Tim Franks. On this day, the 24th of August, 35 years ago, Ukraine declared its independence, reclaimed its independence from Moscow, from the collapsing Soviet Union. Today, of course, its future as a sovereign, intact country is again under threat from Moscow. Hence the solemnity and the emotion on display at the ceremony today in Kyiv. Amid today's choreography and pageantry, there's also been a sense from those who watch the war closely that we are potentially at a pivotal moment. The front lines may not be shifting much, may not have shifted much for some time now, but both Ukraine and Russia are throwing damaging punches deep inside each other's territory, albeit with different levels of firepower. Russia has a self-replenishing stock of cruise and ballistic missiles, against which Ukraine has its very effective long-range drones, which nonetheless carry a much smaller payload. So how much difference will today's offer from international allies of Ukraine make? Chaired by Britain's Prime Minister Andy Burnham, this coalition has offered to hand over the blueprints to let Ukraine build the components for the long-range scalp missile. This is how the Kremlin spokesman Dmitry Peskov reacted to that news.
2: Крайне негативно. Британия...
3: Britain is participating in this war on the side of the Kyiv regime. Britain methodically and regularly pours fuel on the fire and plots to prevent any progress in the peace process.
1: To which the British Prime Minister Andy Burnham in Kyiv today said he wouldn't let Russian rhetoric deter his support.
4: Despite Russia's outrageous threats to my country, we will continue our support for Ukraine's defence. I know you need more help to protect your skies and your civilians. I know how hard the winters have been and the need to be ready this year when the nights draw in. That's why later today, I will take up the reins of the Coalition of the Willing alongside President Macron and Chancellor Merz.
1: Andy Burnham in Kyiv today. Vladimir Havrilov is a retired Major General and the former Ukrainian Deputy Minister of Defence. He currently works for the Atlantic Council think tank and advises the Ukrainian defence industry. General Havrilov, very good to have you on the programme. How much difference in the first instance do you think these new cruise missiles, these scout missiles might make?
2: First of all, we have been using this capability, which originally was from United Kingdom and then from France. It's Storm Shadow and Scalp. We started to use them in 23 as a medium strike capability to reach Russian targets in occupied territory. And later we started to use it against Russian targets in the nearby regions of Russia next to our border, with very high efficiency. That's why it's not long-range capability, which we really need in this stage of the war, but nevertheless, it's very effective to target and to destroy Russian launching ballistic equipment.
1: Okay, so just to be clear on that, then, you're correcting me, it's not long-range, but it's longer range. Are you saying that what you really need is properly long-range, in other words, ballistic missile capability?
2: Yes, for us it's very important to have a long-range capability, which can be provided only by ballistic missiles and long-range drones and cruise missiles. Because of the limited access of Ukraine to the ballistic capability, we have developed our own program here, and we expect to deploy it this autumn. But to reach targets somewhere in the area of Moscow, you need to have a range around 800 kilometers, which is only ballistic can provide together with drones. Mm. Scalp is important to target Russian launching sites,

0: which they use for launching ballistic against Ukraine, and it would be very effective as well.
1: Yeah, I mean, I guess it comes with some risk, though, doesn't it? Because already, I mean, we know that Russia can produce more than 100 ballistic missiles a month. And, you know, Ukraine is running short, if it's not run out altogether, of the interceptor missiles that it needs to protect itself. Were you to start using ballistic missiles in number against Russia, you could see an even further escalation from Russia, which would be very difficult to defend against.
0: Ballistic missile capability from Ukrainian side could be kind of game changer in this conflict because Russia never faced this kind of ballistic challenge in this war. So that immediate next time, if we deploy this missile and use it for the first time somewhere close to Moscow to destroy some refinery or defense industry enterprise, they will start thinking differently in Russia
1: But,
0: in terms of population and leadership.
1: what about my point that actually it could cause Russia to lash out even more fiercely against your population?
0: They are limited with escalation of this war.
1: Really?
0: They are yes, they have a limited production capacity. They have a limited economy. They have limited even the manpower just to sustain this kind of war. That's why it is because of the sanctions, because of the other things, and because of the Ukrainian long-range deep strike efforts we started this year in 2026. We couldn't reach the deep targets in Russia in 25, 24 because we lack that capability.
1: Okay.
0: Now we have it as a drone based and cruise missile based of domestic design. That's why this capability will be on the rise inevitably.
1: Can I just
0: That's
1: ask
0: why
1: you, in the short time that we've got left to us, just very briefly, the other sort of big development that lots of people are talking about is what the fired Defense Minister Mikhailo Fedorov had, or he's no longer in post, of course, saying that Russia, forgive me, Ukraine needs new elections right now. What do you think about that?
0: First of all, our legislation, Ukrainian legislation, doesn't allow holding any elections during the wartime. Of course, it's possible to change the legislation given the majority, constitutional majority in the parliament, but it's not easy to achieve, not realistically to achieve
1: Do you
0: during
1: think it should
0: this.
1: be achieved?
0: No, it couldn't be achieved because it's a mixture of different parties with different positions, and there is no consensus on this subject at all.
1: Okay. All right. Well, Vladimir, we'll have to leave it there, but I'm very grateful to you for your time. Vladimir Havrilov, former Deputy Defense Minister of Ukraine. Well, the 24th of August might be Ukraine's Independence Day. According to a prominent Canadian podcaster, the 21st of August, last Friday, may go down in history, he says, as Canada's Liberation Day, because that was the day that the Prime Minister Mark Carney decided to walk away from the last-minute trade talks aimed at defusing President Trump's threat of 50% import taxes on a whole range of Canadian goods. For his part, President Trump has said the original sin lies with Canada for targeting US farmers with massive tariffs. One thing most people do seem agreed on, this incipient trade war could cause Canada a whole deal of economic pain, given how much it exports to the US. So how much support can the Prime Minister count on? David Eby is the Premier of Canada's westernmost province, British Columbia, and joins me now. Mr. Eby, thank you for your time. You're from a different party to Mark Carney. Do you support him?
2: Yes, the Prime Minister has my full support, and not just mine. He has the support of Canadians from coast to coast to coast. Look, we like our friends and allies in the United States. They've been partners for many, many years with Canadians. But enough is enough. And everybody recognizes that if the Prime Minister had signed this agreement, that the President would have just come back for more. And the only way to respond to a bully is to stand up to him. And there is clearly a bully in the White House and indifferent to the concerns of Americans who will now be paying a 50% tax on everything from plywood, if they're building a home, cut flowers, if they're getting married, fishing rods, if they like to fish, if they like lifting weights, on the ingredients in their protein shakes, or if they're feeding a baby in their baby food. It is bizarre. And so I'm proud of the Prime Minister for standing up to him. I hope that more countries will around the world. And we're settling in for the long haul here. There will be pain. But at the end of the day, we'll come out stronger the other end.
1: Okay, well, that's interesting, because I can understand the principled argument that you're making, but the idea that this is going to be pain equally shared is not really one that you can subscribe to, is it? I mean, yes, it will be tough for some American consumers, but given that Canada exports almost three quarters of its goods to the US, obviously your province, British Columbia, has an extremely important export market in the US. Your economy is going to suffer that much more, at least in the first instance, isn't it?
2: Yeah, absolutely. There's no question that the Americans have the ability to hurt Canadians disproportionate to our ability to hit back. But Canada's no joke when it comes to the United States. We're the number one customer for dozens of U.S. states. For the remainder, we're the number two customer. They're currently entering into negotiations with Mexico as well, in relation to the North American Free Trade Agreement, which is now CUSMA. And I trust that the Mexicans are watching carefully what Canada is doing. There will be an impact in the United States. It won't be proportionate. But at the end of the day, to have the president say, you know, I'd like Canada to become the 51st state. I'd like Canada to not enter into trade agreements with third countries that I say they shouldn't, and so on. I mean, these are attacks on our sovereignty, and we just can't stand for that. We're too proud of people. We will continue to be proud Canadians. And if that means necessarily entering into a trade war that we didn't ask for, we don't want, but we are prepared to, then so be it.
1: The Prime Minister has said he will go dollar for dollar with the US. There are some in Canada who have said, let's go further. Let's actually, you know, try and squeeze the Americans more by, for example, restricting energy supplies. Is that something that you would back?
2: For us in British Columbia, for our government, and I think for many Canadians, everything should be on the table.
1: There it's is dangerous, no though, isn't it? Doing that.
2: Well,
1: you could see Alberta, which is, you know, a rich province, exports a huge amount of energy to the US. It's got a binding referendum on secession coming up in a couple of months. I mean, this could tip them over, couldn't it?
2: Well, we've seen our fuel prices at the pump here in Canada go up about 40 cents a liter due to the American president's adventurism in the Middle East. Americans have seen the same. The idea that Americans could cut off energy from Canada and not see massive spikes in their costs, even beyond what they've already seen. I mean, we are so integrated. It's really hard to describe the nature of the integration of the two economies, but it's worked well for generations. And it really does only take one person with a mission to do so, apparently, to destroy all of those generations of goodwill and integration. It seems absurd to me that the president is headed in this direction, especially going into midterms. It's going to hurt Americans. It's going to increase their cost. 50% taxes are a big deal. And also it's going to hurt Canadians. Okay. It's miserable. And we're going to support the Canadians that are affected.
1: David Eby, Premier of British Columbia, thank you very much indeed for joining us. That was David Eby, the Premier of Canada's westernmost province, joining us very early in the morning here on NewsHour.
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0: And a reminder of our top story this hour. Washington is preparing to unveil more economic sanctions against Iran later today. Earlier, we heard from Mahdi Ghodsi, he's with the Vienna Institute for International Economic Studies. He said that increased sanctions could increase the likelihood of a deal to end the U.S.-Iran conflict.
1: I think now the voices of going for negotiations and making a deal is much, much heard in Iran. So I think the situation is the direst situation in Iran's history. And I hope they decide on a logical path, which is negotiations and finding a deal.
0: One other headline, the British Prime Minister Andy Burnham on a visit to Kiev has promised to step up support for Ukraine despite what he called outrageous threats from Russia.

0: This is NewsHour, live from the BBC World Service. Europe's trade deficit with China has doubled over the last 5 years, reaching $1 billion a day. Even long-time supporters of China trade, like Germany, are becoming increasingly critical of what they say are unfair subsidies and restricted access to the Chinese market. Ed Butler has been looking at the claims of Chinese predatory practices and reports that the tensions could be heading towards an all-out trade war.
1: A Chinese factory making and selling robotics. This and other Chinese exports have surged of late, more than twice the pace of other global trade. They've even gained strength since Donald Trump introduced high-level tariffs restricting China's access to the US market. So as a result, Europe says, it is taking the brunt.
2: The trade, as we have it right now, between China and Europe is simply unsustainable.
1: Maroš Šefčovič is the EU Commissioner for Trade and Economics.
2: I mean, Chinese export increased by 50% and our exports to China decreased by 30%. We are going to fight tooth and nail for every factory, for every job in the European Union.
1: Take this small machine tools plant in northern Italy, a successful exporter, but one of many now said to be under threat, not least because of the growing barriers to the Chinese market. Stefania Pigozzi is a spokeswoman for the Italian machine tools trade body.
3: China in 2016 represents 80% of global machine tool export. These became 23% last year, okay? And China becoming the first export country in the world. So this number reflects very clearly we have a problem of competition.
4: Why a problem, though? I mean, that is competition. That's what happens everywhere. Why is it unfair?
3: Okay, according to us, Chinese companies receive very important government grants to produce, and in this way they can compete on the basis of lower price.
1: The precise level of these subsidies is hard to prove, but taking the example of another industry, solar panels, Brad Setzer at the US Council of Foreign Relations reckons there's been so much state support that many Chinese manufacturers are simply dumping products at a loss on the European market.
5: Solar panels are being sold at best at cost and sometimes probably below cost. How did that come about? Local banks were willing to invest in those companies, lend to them. Local governments were willing to build factories. The goal was not profits. The goal was production.
1: With 2 years now of trade talks between EU and China seemingly stalled, the mood in Europe appears to be increasingly militant, even if tougher action risks reciprocal trade sanctions. But the question, says Finbar Birmingham of the South China Morning Post, is whether Europe's member states have the appetite to take on China.
6: The problem is that the national interest often runs up against what the European Commission would see to be the European interest. So if you're Pedro Sanchez, the Prime Minister of Spain, and you see Chinese coming in with huge investments to create Spanish jobs, maybe from a European security perspective, this is not seen as ideal. But from the Spanish perspective, maybe it's 1,000 jobs. Whatever they do, they're going to incur some sort of blowback.
0: And that was Finbar Birmingham from the South China Morning Post, ending that report by Ed Butler. For fortresses and castles under siege back in the day, it must have been very dispiriting to see a machine with a huge long arm being manoeuvred into position. This was a trebuchet, where a huge counterweight would be winched into place and then released, which would then in turn swing the arm that could hurl a huge rock. The idea was that this fearsome weapon could smash defensive walls, allowing your soldiers to pour in. Now researchers reckon they may have just identified the first known victim, at least known first known in the UK, of a direct strike by the trebuchet. The discovery was made by Dr. Joe Buckbury, a reader in biological archaeology at the University of Bradford in Northern England. Dr. Buckbury, welcome to NewsHour. Where were you looking and what did you find?
7: So I was asked by Historic Environment Scotland to look at a group of 9 individuals that were dug up at the castle. And
0: the
7: very
0: castle
7: early
0: where?
7: On, Stirling Castle, sorry, yes, Stirling Castle. And very early on, it was apparent that a number of these had evidence of injuries that happened around the time of death. But the one that intrigued me most was known as Skeleton 150, who was a youngish man. He was in his 20s to early 30s when he died, with over 160 fractures across his body.
0: Oh, my goodness. And why, I mean, other than that, sounds incredibly painful and probably quite instantaneous when it comes to his death. What was it that interested you about his injuries?
7: It was the shape of the fracture. So normally when bone breaks, it follows the grain of the bone. So it's a bit like splitting wood. But in this case, the breaks to the bone were enormous zigzags across the surface, which is really unusual. And I'd never seen anything like this before in my work as an archaeologist. So I talked to a lot of forensic specialists as well. And very early on, it became apparent that these are due to very high velocity injuries. And nowadays, we tend to see these in relation to car accidents, people who've been hit by a train, somebody who's fallen 20 plus metres with nothing interrupting their fall. So much greater forces than you would expect to see in the medieval period.
0: Okay. And you are confident that, I mean, you say a 20 metre fall. I mean, that this was caused by a large rock coming at very high velocity towards him rather than him just sort of tipping over the edge of the battlements.
7: Yeah, I mean, if he'd fallen off Stirling Castle, and it is on a nice rocky outcrop, you know, because of the shape of the walls, which generally stick out a little bit more at the bottom and then the rock underneath, it would have been a relatively short fall and you would bounce multiple times. And each time the object hits something, it slows the velocity down. So it was definitely one of the hypotheses I considered, but I'm pretty certain this is a major impact, a single major impact across the back of this individual, so the back of his head, both shoulders, whole of his back.
0: Right, terribly unlucky. I mean, presumably he was spared a prolonged death by
7: this.
0: Oh,
7: absolutely. These injuries are entirely consistent with an instantaneous death, okay. Which is incredibly... I'm so thankful for that.
0: Yeah, indeed. Dare I say it, he probably was as well. Anyway, absolutely. More importantly, have you been able to date this? Do you know what battle this might have been?
7: Okay, so we have a radiocarbon date for him, and these come with a level of uncertainty. But my colleague, Dr. Kathy Batt, has done some work on that, and we know he died between 1255 and 1405. And we know that during that period, Stirling Castle was besieged four times. So we've 1299, 1304, 1314 and 1337. But not all of these necessarily involved siege engines. But the one that jumps out at us is 1304, when we know that Edward I used multiple siege engines. And one of those was specifically described, the Warwolf, which was the largest trebuchet built at that time, and very, very fearful.
0: Dr. Buckbury, we'll have to leave it there, but the Warwolf takes us to the end.
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9: Good morning. It is Monday, August 24th. You are listening to KDUR Durango, 91.9 and 93.9 FM. My name is Margie Dudley. I'm the host of the Four Corners Arts Forum, a public affairs program that has aired for the last 20 years. Each week, I'll be interviewing a different artist or arts organization in the region. And today, I'm excited to be speaking about the upcoming second annual Mesa Verde Literary Festival happening all around the town in Mancos, Colorado on Saturday, September 5th, bringing writers and readers together in the shadow of Mesa Verde National Park. Joining me in the studio to talk about this free full-day event featuring 50 local and nationally recognized authors are Mark Stevens of Mancus, an award-winning author whose second novel has just been released in April, and Annette McGivney, a presenter at the Mesa Verde Literary Festival, an author whose newest book is soon to be released about a true crime investigation. The day will feature readings, talks, panels, presentations, teen workshops, book signings, and sales. The keynote speaker is a California-based award-winning mystery writer, Nina Simon, and Colorado Poet Laureate Crisosto Apache will also be participating in the festival as well. To find out more information, you can visit the website at mesaverdewriters.org. Welcome to both of you.
10: Thank you so much.
11: Yes, thank you. It's great to be here.
9: And Mark, I've had you on a couple times before. This is a fun thing, an annual thing for us to do.
10: And so appreciate it. Yeah, thank you so much.
9: I'm guessing that you have a lot to do with putting this on. Are you one of the main planners?
10: Yes, I guess so. We have a committee, a great little committee that's been working on the details really since the beginning of the year. We put on the first festival in July of 2025, and we immediately started thinking about ways to improve it. We moved it to September thanks to some feedback from the local businesses, which is fantastic. And we went about our way of starting to put the pieces together. And we tried to listen to some of the feedback from some of the authors, some of the businesses that told us what they liked and didn't like. So, for instance, this year there's going to be more panels. We added a third site for our bigger discussions. We decided instead of individual, single, solo author chats, we would put authors together and have combined experiences. So it'd be a little maybe richer conversation for the little author chats that are going to be held in the patios and the art galleries and the restaurants and the different shops right in downtown Mancos. So just a little bit of a few tweaks to hopefully improve the experience for festival attendees.
9: Of course, and you have that opportunity with each new year for sure. And there's also going to be a festival bookstore?
10: Yes. Last year we had a festival bookstore. This year, again, the Mancos Community Center will be taken over by all the festival authors who are either having their books sent or bringing their books to sell. Hand-in-Hand Shop, the incredible Hand-in-Hand Shop, one of our sponsors for the festival, they will run the bookstore. And one thing we did this year, last year we kind of ran the programming right over the lunch hour. This year we're kind of closing down all the programming from noon to 1:30. So if you really want to get your book signed, the authors will be available for those 90 minutes in the bookstore and just go chat with all the authors you met in the morning or all the authors you want to meet in the afternoon and have a intimate conversation and get your book signed then. So, yeah.
9: And Annette, you are one of the presenters.
11: Right, yes. I'll be on a panel with three or four other authors, and then I'm also doing a talk with my Tory House Press colleague, Betsy Gaines Quammen, who has a book coming out called This Haunted Land.
9: And tell me a little bit something. You mentioned Tory House Press. They're the ones that are publishing your newest book. What's the title of that one?
11: Yes, the title of my book, which will be at the festival for the first time hot off the presses. The publisher is actually driving the books down from Lake City. So it officially releases September 15th. But anyone who comes to the festival will be able to get a preview a few weeks ahead of the book. And the book is called Plastic Shaman. And the subtitle is The True Story of a Deadly Self-Help Retreat and America's Misguided Quest for Wellness.
9: And some of the research that you did, it sounds like, from what I know, some folks actually died on that wellness retreat. And you have reached out to some of the family members and really gotten to know them.
11: That's right. Yeah, it was a six-year-long reporting process for me where I investigated the deaths of three people who were followers of James Arthur Ray, who was a self-help guru, and he led a retreat that cost $10,000 in Sedona, Arizona in October 2009, and he led a fake Native American sweat lodge. He said he was trained by a Lakota medicine man but he knew nothing about it. And it was he was appropriating their culture, which is also part of something I look into in the book. But three people died from heat stroke in that, and 20 people went to the emergency room. So I got all the files from the Yavapai County Sheriff's Office and dug into the criminal investigation around Ray, but I also got to know the families of the three victims and went and visited them in New York and Boulder, Colorado, and got to know them and tell their stories of what drew their loved ones into that self-help retreat and to follow James Ray, and also what their lives have been like since then.
9: So this is really some investigative reporting. And your other books also are nonfiction?
11: That's right. Yeah. My previous book, Pure Land, was about a woman named Tomomi Hanamura who was murdered in the Grand Canyon on the Havasupai Reservation. She was from Japan. And so that was a criminal investigation led by the FBI. And I get deep into her life. I went to Japan and stayed with her family and got to know her story, and also the Havasupai boy, the indigenous people of the Grand Canyon who murdered her. I got to know his family history and really dug deeply into that as well.
9: You meet some really fascinating people, but also I think it was really healing in The Plastic Shaman for the families that you, one of the reviews said that it really was a gift to them. And it looks like John Krakauer reviewed the book and other well-known authors. Congratulations. And so here's a local Cortez-based writer doing some amazing things. And if that doesn't make people excited to check out your new book, I don't know what will, but I'm definitely looking forward to it.
10: Can I just jump in real quick? Because I've read Plastic Shaman. It's fantastic. And last year at the festival, as an example of the kind of opportunity you'll have, I was sort of walking around the festival as it was going on. And Annette last year was talking about Pure Land at the El Rio Cantina. And she had 3-4 dozen people just in her palm of her hand for an hour, telling them about Pure Land and taking questions and really having a conversation with readers and perhaps other writers as well, but just really in-depth conversation with a fabulous local writer who takes her work seriously. And
9: absolutely.
10: You know, yeah. So it was really just one of those moments I rounded the corner. I go, wow, this is what the festival should be all about.
9: And we talk about writers and writer workshops, but really anyone who's interested in as a reader should attend this event.
10: Yeah, we really see the festival for readers. Of course, if you're a writer and you want to come meet some other writers and ask them about their journey to publication or get some insights about how they approach writing a book, great. That's definitely there for writers as well. The festival, we really hope to bring readers together with the authors and create an opportunity, create a space to, meet them up close and personal. This is all kind of modeled on the South Dakota Festival of Books. I think that's what they called it. I went one year as an author to Deadwood, South Dakota, and there was a community takeover. Every single business, every gas station. I went into a talk inside a gas station. Yeah. And so, you know, it's just to break this down. There's not some big hierarchy out there. Authors are approachable. They're right here among us. And go meet them. Have fun.
9: They're all passionate about the same thing.
10: Very, very.
9: And you'd mentioned that 50 authors from around the country will be coming. How do you get them here?
10: Yeah, get the word out. I mean, when we first started talking about it, a couple of my colleagues in Mancos were a little skeptical. And the first year, within 6 or 7 weeks of just sort of promoting the idea of come to Mancos if you can, if you're an author with a published book, that was our sole criteria. We were agnostic about whether you were published by Random House or whether you self-published a book. But if you had one published book and you were clearly out there trying to meet readers and find readers, apply. So we had a form, and the word went out. Last year, really, we had writers from all over the country. Yes, there were a bunch from the Front Range. We had New Mexico, Arizona, Utah, but we had writers from Wyoming, Montana, Alabama last year, Missouri, Pennsylvania, just make their way here. And it might not be just for the festival, but they probably thought, oh, I can do that and then visit Mesa Verde National Park or hit a national park in Utah or something. Who knows I didn't keep track of why. They just all said, yes, I'll be there. And the same thing this year. We are really appreciative of the fact that all these authors are getting here on their own dime and making this festival happen.
9: And then for the few days before the festival is the Writers' Conference. And
10: right.
9: Can you talk a little bit about that?
10: Yeah, sure. So this will be the fourth year for the conference, and it's moved around a little bit. This year will be a new location for us, which is a site called Deer Hill Expeditions. It's 2 miles south of downtown Mancos, gorgeous spot. We have a meeting room that will be our place to gather for 2.5 days. Annette is one of the four faculty members, along with Mancos poet and novelist Lisa C. Taylor, who's my co-conspirator in all these events. Monica Barron, a poet from Missouri, who's been here in the past. She was a festival author last year. And a guy named Tom Andis, who's a fiction writer out of Albuquerque, is driving up to be the fourth faculty member. He's a short story writer and a novelist, very experienced guy. And so we'll have each day, four separate workshops for writers, and we'll serve them all the meals. We'll build a little community for 2.5 days. We have aspiring writers, people who are just dreaming of becoming writers, to very experienced and well-published writers among the conference attendees. And right now we're at 26 attendees there. If you think at the last minute you'd like to come, there's still room for a few more slots.
9: And do you just have to be passionate about writing?
10: That's it. There is no bar to reach other than if you just want to come and listen to fabulous writers talk about their process. If you're writing curious, you're welcome to come. We are completely, the doors are open.
9: And yeah. What an opportunity. So what genres of writing, fiction, nonfiction, are addressed during this festival?
10: Well, for the festival, and I try to keep them separate because they are separate. But
9: it seems like the festival sort of was born out of
10: the conference.
9: The conference.
10: It was. For the festival, wow, we have memoirists, we have poets, probably a dozen poets out of the 50. I haven't counted them up. We have great historical fiction writers, probably 10 or 12 crime fiction writers, mystery writers, romance. There's a couple of writers who do horror. Nonfiction is pretty well covered. So it's pretty wide net, I think, for the festival. And the conference itself also has got poets, nonfiction writers, fiction writers. So we are open to any if you put words together, we love it.
9: Any written word. Yeah. And you mentioned mystery writers. And so let's talk about your keynote speaker, Nina Simon.
10: Yeah. So she came through an introduction through local writer Scott Graham, who's got 10 novels out in his National Park Mystery Series. And Scott called me one time. I was on the road, and he said he had been in touch with Nina and just suggested that she might make an excellent keynote speaker. And through her contacts, we reached out, and she indicated lots of interest in coming. She was New York Times bestseller. She was a Reese's Book Club, Reese Witherspoon's book club pick. She was top in Crime Reads and on USA Today, I think, just bestseller all over the place for a novel called Mother, Daughter, Murder, Night. Very, you look it up. It's just,
9: very interesting.
10: It's an interesting novel. It's got three generations of women all solving a murder along the Santa Cruz coast in California, which is where the area where Nina is from. The new book she's got coming out this month in August is called I Did Not Kill My Sister, and it's set in the Grand Canyon. So with that kind of regional connection, we thought she'd make a great keynote. And not only that, she said, I'll be glad to do your keynote. And then she's just stepped up for everything. She's going to moderate a panel. She's going to join Scott Graham for a author chat at Hand in Hand Bookshop. She said, anything you want me to do for the day I'm there, please.
9: And so she's coming from California.
10: She's coming from California, and she's on her national book tour, but she put Mancos on the map for us.
9: Fantastic.
10: Really nice. Yeah.
9: And I'm going to pause for just a moment to reintroduce both of you as my guests today for anyone who's just tuned in, we're talking about the upcoming second annual Mesa Verde Literary Festival, and this happens all around town in Mancos, Colorado, on September 5th, bringing writers and readers together in the shadow of Mesa Verde National Park. And joining me in the studio to talk about this free full-day event featuring 50 local and nationally recognized authors are Mark Stevens of Mancos, award-winning author, whose second book, we haven't talked about this yet, has just been released in April, and Annette McGivney, a presenter at the Mesa Verde Literary Festival, an author whose newest book will be released and actually available at the festival. And I know there's so much more to what you do as well. And the day will feature readings, talks, panels, presentations, teen workshops, book signings, and sales. And we were just mentioning the keynote speaker from California that is award-winning mystery writer Nina Simon. And also, we haven't mentioned yet the Colorado Poet Laureate, Crisosto Apache, and who will be participating in the event as well. And to find out more information, you can visit mesaverdewriters.org. One thing I do want to mention before we forget, there is still time to volunteer. And how do you sign up for that?
10: Yeah, head to mesaverdewriters.org. There's a volunteer sign up right on the homepage there. Just scroll down even an inch, it's right there. Just takes a minute to sign up. We're taking 2-hour shifts. You do get a little bit of swag. You get a T-shirt, a festival T-shirt, and we will have a volunteer break room, snack room, so you have access to that as well. So, yeah.
9: And I would imagine it's a lot of fun just to be a part of the event well.
10: And one thing I've neglected to mention to date is that this is all under the auspices of the Mancos Creative District. So we are one of the featured events of the Mancos Creative District, along with like Mixed in Mancos, the live concerts in March, the Borough Fest in late June, the Art Market, which happens every year in Mancos in late November.
9: It's a busy little town. And you're pretty much taking over the town for this event, as you said it happens.
10: We are. It is a town takeover.
9: Yeah. So what are some of the – who are some of the businesses of town that will be contributing
10: up and down
9: space?
10: Up and down Main Street, Kilgore American Indian Art, Bomb Diggity, Mancos Mystical Marketplace, Hand in Hand Bookshop, Fahrenheit Coffee. There's a place called the Reitzman House, which is fantastic. Mancos Commons, the Mancos Common Press area will be for panels. Sundog Gallery. There's a brand new restaurant up on the corner of Main Street, and 160 called Millie's, which is right next to the Mesa Verde Motel. We'll have a couple of events up there as well. I'm probably missing a couple, but there's all the patios, El Rio Cantina patio. Going to be, if you come to Mancos on September 5th, you'll run into the festival.
9: And I'm familiar with quite a few of the names you mentioned, but not some of them, so which also benefits these businesses. It'll bring people into the business who weren't aware of them beforehand.
10: Correct. Yeah,
9: and the event starts at 9 in the morning.
10: Right, 9 with both panels and 3 panels will start at 9, and along with 4 author chats in some of the businesses I just mentioned. And then there'll be another wave of panels starting at 10:30, and then another wave of author chats starting then as well. So throughout the day, leading up to 4 o'clock, that youth will – everything else will stop for a youth and poem and student like reading
9: storytelling
10: event, and we'll have a drawing for people who read and prizes for those who, you know, if we have enough prizes, maybe everybody will get one, but there will be a drawing for youth. I think it's age 12 to 19 for that. So we just really want to have a moment, an hour, to celebrate youth who are putting words together. And then after that, we'll move over to the Opera House upstairs for the keynote from Nina Simon, and we'll be done around 6:30 or something like that.
9: So the keynote comes at the end, sort of caps off the day.
10: Yep.
9: And did you get some good participation in the teen workshops?
10: We're still hustling it up. We've got teachers from Mancos and Cortez who are rounding up students. We think we'll fill up the hour pretty readily.
9: Well, you're having this in September, which might make it easier to have it available to students, because in July,
10: precisely,
9: they were out of town.
10: Precisely. Exactly.
9: So this should be good. And
12: Annette, I'm sure you're looking forward to speaking to people who are just interested in learning at the festival about your style of nonfiction writing. And you said there'll be a couple other people on the panel with you.
11: Yes, the panels are a diverse mix of writers, you know, fiction, nonfiction. On my panel, we've got a mystery writer and novelist, Betsy Gaines Quammen, who also writes nonfiction. She's a historian. And then myself and Ralph Barillo, who wrote the book American Archaeology, which is a deep dive into kind of the anthropology of archaeology. And anyway, so it's a very interesting mix. But I just want to say that these festival like this that's so intimate between the authors and the people that attend is just a great opportunity for authors to connect with the human readers, you know, in a way that when you're sitting alone in your house writing, it's such a solitary endeavor.
12: Yes.
11: And then your book comes out and maybe people comment on social media, but to actually have a person come up to you and say, you know, I read your book and this is how it impacted me is really, you know, it's great for the people attending, the readers, but it's also great for the authors to have that human connection. So I really look forward to that.
12: So will you address things like, to me, it's always curious, it's a little isolating when you're working on a book and you probably have this whole world, whether it's a true or fiction or nonfiction, in your head that you're putting out on paper. How, do you have a specific place that you write? What would you recommend for someone who wants to become a writer to have a place in the house, to go to a coffee shop? What's the best? What works for you?
11: Well, I definitely get people ask me, like, what is your process? And I had, you know, I think I read Stephen King maybe is very disciplined and he gets up at 5 a.m. and writes every day from 5:30 to 7:30 a.m. or something like that. You know, he just sits there and writes. And for me, I'm kind of the opposite. I spend a lot of time, like years actually, researching and you know, I'm in my office Googling on the computer. But when it comes to actually writing, I write in spurts, like it sort of has to rise up in me. Like I'm like, come on, today I've got to get this chapter done. And then all of a sudden I get motivated and sort of in a flow state, I guess is what you would call it. And, you know, I could be up all night just going with it. So I definitely work in spurts and I'm a huge night owl. So I spend a lot of time during the daylight hours hiking and out with my dog, and then I write at night. So it's kind of a crazy process. I don't necessarily recommend it, but,
12: but
11: I spend a lot of time outdoors.
12: I know you are a lover of the outdoors, backpacking and connecting with nature. Mark, what is your style? We haven't talked about the book that just came out and a possible trilogy. That would mean a third book we could expect.
10: Yep. Well, just quickly on the process, I'm the exact opposite. I write from 5:30 to 7 pretty much every day. and sometimes it's 5 to 7:15, but I usually, you know, a couple hours and I'm good, but it's every day and the weekends are part of that too. My brain is ready to go and I just look forward to that quiet time every single day. But yeah, the second book in my trilogy, newest trilogy or newest series came out in May. It's called Two Truths and a Lie. It's the sequel to No Lie Lasts Forever, which came out in 2025. And the third book should be out. I don't have a publication date yet, but it'll be spring or summer next year. And it's about a female television reporter in Denver, and the first book dealt with a retired serial killer, and the second book follows the general storyline, but in the first book, without giving too much away, the antagonist is captured and sent away to prison, so there's a whole new storyline emerging with the second book.
12: And so you are a fiction writer.
10: Yep.
12: And does that include world building? Is that something that people talk about?
10: Yeah, sure. Because even if it's set in the quote-unquote real world, you still have to decide what that world is and come up with all the characters and decide on everything from where she lives and what that looks like to what her work environment looks like and all the other things that the people she cares about in her world, where they're going and what they're doing with their lives. So it may not be fantasy like building something out of Lord of the Rings, where you're coming up with every aspect of lore and mythology about how your world works, but you're still world building and
12: creating a situation or an environment for this to happen.
10: Exactly.
12: And what's really cool is that poetry is also a part of this. Can we talk a little bit about the poet laureate?
10: Yeah. So we're thrilled that he's putting Mancus and Montezuma County on the map.
12: He's the Colorado
10: Poet Laureate. Yep. Just since, I think, January, he was appointed by Governor Polis. And he has a fantastic resume. He just won a major award from the Colorado Authors League, but he's well decorated before this. I happened to meet him in a meeting in Trinidad, and then a few weeks later, I happened to meet him again in Denver, and I met him at the Durango Poetry Festival here in earlier this summer. And he, at all these interactions, said he would come and wanted to be here, and then he finally let us know that it would work out for his schedule. He's a recipient of the 2026 Academy of American Poets Laureate Fellowship, the Montalvo Art Center's Lucas Artist Fellowship, a three-time Pushcart Prize nominee, and a board member for the Offing magazine. He's originally from Mescalero, New Mexico, on the Mescalero Apache Reservation. He is himself Mescalero Chiricahua. Can you help me with that, Annette? Is that right?
11: Chiricahua, yes.
10: And Diné, with maternal and paternal clanships in the Salt Clan and Towering House Clan. He holds an MFA from the Institute of American Indian Arts and serves as an associate professor of English and creative writing at Rocky Mountains College of Art and Design, which I believe is in Lakewood, up in the Front Range.
12: And will he be giving panel discussions or presentations?
10: Yes, he's going to participate in an author chat and at Bomb Diggity, and then he'll move over and do a reading of just his poems at Sundog Art Gallery. That's both are in the morning, and then he'll be on a panel in the afternoon. And he should be just available and wandering around. And, you know, you just have to meet Crisosto. He's just wonderful, wonderful human being.
12: And when did you start planning this? Was it right after last year's event?
10: Pretty much. We might have taken a breath for a couple of weeks, but we immediately met and debriefed and decided about what worked and what didn't and what things we wanted to tweak. And we tried to gather some information from the visiting authors and see what they liked and didn't like and work that into our new plan. And we talked to the businesses that hosted us, and they're all coming back this year, but hopefully we're meeting their suggestions, you know, following through. So,
12: great.
10: Yeah.
12: And we've just about come to the end of the interview, but I want to ask you, how many people attended last year and what do you expect for this year?
10: Well, we think about 250 people. We did not keep close track, and we aren't going to this year. It's a free event. We're not here to gather email addresses or anything. We just want to make you feel welcome. I would love to double that number, and I think there's a fair amount of buzz out there, I'm hoping.
12: I think it's caught on, for sure. And if people want to find out more information, they can visit the website at mesaverdewriters.org. Thank you. I have two writers, authors, in the studio with me, Annette and Mark. We've been talking about the Mesa Verde Literary Festival, and this is the second annual happening on September 5th from 9 a.m. to 7 p.m. And as you mentioned, it is free for everyone. So thank you so much for joining
10: me. Thank you, Margie. Thank you.
12: I hope it's a wonderful event, and I'd like to also be part of that too. Again, people can volunteer if they visit the website as well. You've been listening to the Four Corners Arts Forum. 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My name's Margie Dudley. Thanks for tuning in, and be sure to tune in next week to the Four Corners Arts Forum.

Public leadership doesn't mean that the leader has to have all the solutions, but instead must be open to others with problem-solving ideas. That was one of Franklin Roosevelt's great strengths when he came into the White House. Facing the full-blown crisis of a national depression, he brought his top advisors together with an open mandate for creativity. "Do something," he told them. "If it works, do more of it. If it doesn't work, do something else." In some surprisingly good news, this spirit of innovative public leadership is flourishing today. Not at the national level, of course, where top federal officials are right-wing ideologues who obsequiously bow to WDW, whatever Donald wants. But hundreds of local and state officials across America are using their heads, hands, and imaginations to do something about the real problems our people face. School districts, for example. Many are facing a double whammy. First, developers and their politicians have gentrified many cities so severely that teachers and staff can't afford to live there. Second, a right-wing push for school consolidations and closures has left many campuses vacant. But could one problem plus the other one add up to zero? Yes, say education innovators in such districts as San Diego, Austin, and South Miami. Leaders there and elsewhere are converting vacated classrooms, offices, and schoolyards into high-quality family apartment complexes. They'll house several thousand teachers, janitors, and others, cutting rents by 50% or better. This is Jim Hightower saying, encouraging this kind of freewheeling problem-solving is not just thinking outside the box, it's eliminating the box. For more creative ideas to make public policy work for the public, go to stateinnovation.org. 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

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Wake up and smell that. Do you smell that? It's going to get real stinky here real fast. Here is Massive Attack.

And that was Isn't Everyone by Health featuring Nine Inch Nails. And I played Chelsea Wolfe with Diana. And Massive Attack was at the top with Special Cases. 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Coming up next, I'm going to play Nine Inch Nails. This is Parasite, when they featured Boys Noize.

This is KDUR and it is 10 o'clock a.m. And that was Sextile with Resist. And I played Joseph Elstein with Pursuit and Parasite with Nine Inch Nails and Boys Noise. It's now time for KDUR's Coffee Break. The Coffee Break airs every weekday morning from 10 to 10:30, featuring a half an hour of uninterrupted new music. Today's Coffee Break CD is going to be King Gizzard and the Lizard Wizard with their album called Alien Metal. I've never listened to this before, but I picked this album out and it changed my whole directory of what I was doing this morning. See, this morning I was going to play sad songs. Like, I really wanted to listen to sad, depressing music that was, like, slow and pretty. But then I didn't do that because of this album. So, let's stay tuned, and this is going to be my first time listening to it, too.

And that concludes today's Coffee Break. The Coffee Break CD today was King Gizzard and the Lizard Wizard, and that was Alien Metal. That was fun. That was very different of them to do. Tune into the Coffee Break Monday through Friday at 10 a.m., where we feature a half an hour of uninterrupted new music heard only here on KDUR. Coming up next, I'm going to play Boy Harsher with Face the Fire.

Check the coordinates. Something's a mess in the orbit. 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A routine check will make it known.

See how he run, see how he run, see how he never would pick up a... See how he jumped like it was nothing on the earth to hold him down. Gotta admit, that looked like fun. It looked like fun. The f*** is fun when the... And you swore to uphold all the pillars of the Federated something, some. The song that used to hum in school, with the rules and the reasons to do all the things you do in the name of the thing. But they sang with this man of the late, and it makes it seem insane. Asinine, even. They done

And that was Effers. I can't say anything. The FCC won't let me be. With the song called Lucky, and I played Dodger with Clippy and In Public Memory with Midsummer's Shadow. 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The Concert Hall presents Get the Let Out on Friday, September 18th at 7:30 p.m. and singer-songwriter Liz Longley on Wednesday, September 30th at 7:30 p.m. Tickets and more information can be found at DurangoConcerts.com or by calling 970-247-7657. Coming up next is Crystal Castles. Stay tuned. This is Hot Garbage, and I'm here next week, too.

0: You are tuned in to KDUR Durango, and it is 11 o'clock a.m. That was Lip Critic with their song Drumming with Izzy. I played Some Horror with Bite My Face, 100 Gecks with Geck to You, and Crystal Castles with Intimate. I'm going to get weirder, too. And then I'm going to stop being weird for a second, because I don't think I can do it anymore. All right. So here's the concert calendar. Stay tuned to Hot Garbage.
1: 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That's happening at the Animas City Theater, opening that show, Acid Wrench. 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Also on Thursday, 6 p.m. at Union Social House, Dustin Burley. 7 p.m. on Thursday at the Pause Yoga Studio, it's Gaya Shakti Kirtan Chanting. 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Also on Sunday, 6 p.m. at the Diamond Bell Saloon, the Blue Moon Ramblers. 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

At the top, it was Youth Code for I Am Cursed, and I played Bjork with Army of Me. I played The Death Set with Too Much Fun for Regrets, and what I just played was Eka Vandal with Cruising to Self Soothe, a new CD here at the radio station. 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This is Hot Garbage. I'm here this week and next week, so stay tuned. I alternate with Bro, but he's going to be gone next week, so I get to do this and ruin your Monday morning again. Coming up next is going to be the SH word kid with the song called Sugar Town.

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So that makes me a ghost when I die, right? 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

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I'm here every other Monday morning from 9:30 a.m. until noon, but I'm going to be here next week too, so stay tuned. Please listen to my show again if I didn't scare you off today. That was Uncle Acid and the Deadbeats with Witch's Garden. I also played Chiodos with The Words Best Friend Become Redefined, and Destroy Boys with Tolivo Camingo. Coming up next, I'm going to play Viagra Boys with Uno Dos.

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What we just heard was The Dead Kennedys with Man Over Marin, and played the Detroit Cobras with I Want to Know What's Going On, and the Cramps with Cramp Stomp, and the Reverend Horton Heat with School of Rock and Roll, and Bloodshot Bill, A Very Thought of You. You are listening to KDUR Durango, and it is 12 o'clock p.m. This is the end of Hot Garbage.

0: from New York, this is Democracy Now!
1: You're at war when you get attacked. We got attacked. The U.S. put 50%. We waited until the United States decided to actually implement these so-called 338 tariffs. That's fine. We've got the reserves. We've got the resilience. We've got the plan. We've got the focus. We will respond.
0: The U.S.-Canada trade war is deepening after talks collapsed Friday. The U.S. has imposed 50% tariffs on Canada, which responded with retaliatory tariffs. We will speak with Avi Lewis, the leader of the New Democratic Party in Canada, and Lori Wallach of the American Economic Liberties Project. Then we go to Florida to speak with Angie Nixon on her upset win in Florida's Democratic Senate primary.
2: In November, we are going to show again what happens when every day people come together around a shared vision.
0: And we will go to California, where Aisha Wahab has won a special election for a seat in the House, even though AIPAC spent millions to defeat her. She's set to become the first Afghan American in Congress. All that and more coming up. Welcome to Democracy Now!, democracynow.org, the War and Peace Report. I'm Anjali Kamat. Amy Goodman will be back later this week. Iran's leaders have threatened to halt all oil exports from the Persian Gulf and to treat any nation's support for U.S. sanctions against Iran as an act of war. The threat came ahead of today's announcement by Treasury Secretary Scott Bessent of what the Trump administration is calling an economic D-Day aimed at completely severing Iran's remaining financial lifelines. This is Iranian Foreign Minister Abbas Araghchi.
3: This is a repetitive scenario from the crippling sanctions imposed during the Obama administration to the maximum pressure campaign during Trump's first administration, and now the latest sanctions. All of these measures have been introduced under different titles, but they represent the same kind of bullying that we have always seen in American policy. In other words, it is the same movie they keep playing over and over again. We know this movie, so we know how to confront and deal with it.
0: On Sunday, Iran's currency, the rial, sank to a record low against the U.S. dollar. The International Monetary Fund now predicts Iran's economy will contract by nearly 5.5% this year. Fuel prices are surging in Iran, something that preceded nationwide protests in 2019 and earlier this year. In Gaza, two Palestinian brothers were killed and several others wounded when an Israeli warplane struck a tent sheltering displaced people near Al-Aqsa Hospital earlier today. The attack followed another bloody weekend in Gaza. On Sunday, Israeli forces killed at least two Palestinians, including four-year-old Mohammed Abdel Salam Taha. Separately, a girl was injured by Israeli fire on Sunday in a camp north of Khan Yunis. According to Palestinian officials, Israel has violated the U.S.-brokered so-called ceasefire agreement nearly 4,400 times since it took effect in October. This is Abu Ahmed, a displaced Palestinian who was sheltering close to a building that was blown up by Israel on Sunday.
4: There is no ceasefire. There is nothing. There is nothing. Our lives are destroyed. Our youth are destroyed. What can we do? We want solutions. We want to live in peace. This does not make sense. This does not make sense. It's true these things are happening to other people, but I am also human. I see these things. People torn into pieces. We die. Our morale is destroyed.
0: Meanwhile, Israel's government has warned it may further intensify its attacks after several kites landed in an illegal Israeli settlement on Gaza's border. Palestinian officials said the kites were flown by children, were made of paper, and posed no threat. But Israeli Defense Minister Israel Katz accused Hamas of launching attacks, calling the use of kites an act of war. Israel's far-right National Security Minister Itamar Ben-Gvir has posted video on social media celebrating the construction of gallows where Palestinians will be hanged.
5: This is the facility. In this place, the terrorists will be executed. A hanging rope, viewing chambers where the crime victims will be able to come and watch, like in the United States, by the way. And we are fulfilling what we promised. Look, there were those who ridiculed. There were those who giggled. This place is starting to be built. The facility is being built.
0: In March, Israeli lawmakers passed a law mandating death by hanging for Palestinians who are convicted of terrorism offenses. Jewish Israelis will not face the same punishment for similar crimes. In 2008, Ben-Gvir himself was convicted by a court in Jerusalem of incitement to racism and supporting a terrorist organization. Diplomats from Syria and Israel held U.S. brokered talks in Jordan on Sunday aimed at easing tensions following repeated Israeli attacks, including airstrikes on a major Syrian Air Force airbase. They were the first talks between the two countries in several months, coming after Israel on Saturday struck a civilian vehicle on the outskirts of Damascus. Israel said it had targeted a, quote, terrorist in the deadly drone strike, which left several bystanders wounded. This comes as Israel continues to occupy Syria's Golan Heights, which it seized in the 1967 war, as well as more territory in southwest Syria it seized after the fall of Bashar al-Assad. In Canada, Prime Minister Mark Carney has announced retaliatory tariffs on U.S. imports after talks collapsed without a deal on Friday. On Saturday, the U.S. slapped 50% tariffs on around $20 billion worth of imports from Canada. In response, Carney announced tariffs on $20 billion of U.S. products beginning on September 8th. Carney spoke to reporters on Saturday.
6: Why does it feel like today Mark Carney is going to war? Trade war. The tone.
1: Because we were attacked. You're at war when you get attacked. We got attacked. The U.S. put 50%. We waited until the United States decided to actually implement these so-called 338 tariffs. That's fine.
0: We'll have more on the U.S.-Canada trade war after headlines when we'll speak with Avi Lewis, the leader of the New Democratic Party in Canada, and Lori Wallach of the American Economic Liberties Project. In New York, a federal judge has struck down a Trump administration ban on issuing visas to immigrants from 75 countries. When the policy was enacted in January, the State Department claimed, without evidence, that people from those nations are likely to receive public benefits after arriving in the U.S. Among the countries targeted were Afghanistan, Brazil, the Democratic Republic of Congo, Iran, Iraq, Nigeria, Somalia, Sudan, and Yemen. In her ruling, U.S. District Judge Jeanette Vargas said Trump's measure was, quote, patently unlawful and violated federal immigration law by discriminating on the basis of nationality. In Texas, calls are mounting to shut down the South Texas Family Residential Center in Dilley, where it's estimated more than 100 children are being detained by ICE. This comes after a 5-year-old boy, identified as Liam Tadeo, and his father were taken by ICE on their way to a child's soccer game in Austin last week. Journalist Lydia Terrazas of Univision posted a video on social media showing Liam crying and his father handcuffed as they're escorted into a vehicle. The arrest happened just days before Liam was set to start kindergarten. This is Texas Democratic Congressmember Greg Kassar.
7: ICE just arrested a 5-year-old boy on his way to a soccer game in my home city of Austin, Texas. His name, just like the name of the little boy from Minnesota, is Liam. And Liam should be starting kindergarten this week. But instead, he's sitting in a trailer prison right now in Dilley, Texas.
0: Texas Democratic Congressmember Joaquin Castro said ICE denied his request to visit Liam and his father at the ICE camp. Castro said afterwards, quote, his detention is another devastating example of why Dilley must be shut down and why our government must end the detention of children and families. I have seen firsthand the conditions that children and families are being subjected to at Dilley, and no child should be held there. Dilley is run by the for-profit prison company Core Civic. More than 160 people have been deported to Haiti as the Trump administration begins to round up immigrants following the end of TPS, temporary protected status. It was the first deportation flight to Haiti after the Supreme Court greenlit the Trump administration's termination of TPS for an estimated 350,000 Haitians. The plane landed in the northern Haitian city of Cap-Haïtien Thursday. The country's main international airport in Port-au-Prince has been deemed too dangerous due to gang violence and growing political instability. Many of those deported last week were TPS holders and had been living and working in the U.S. since 2010. In related news, a U.S. Navy sailor who is on his 9th month of deployment aboard the USS Abraham Lincoln said his father has been detained by ICE. Joshua Aviles said he'd received a call this weekend notifying him of his father's arrest. Luis Manuel Aviles was taken into custody during a traffic stop in Key West, Florida. His wife said he's a handyman with a valid U.S. work permit. Aviles is originally from Nicaragua and has lived in the U.S. for nearly 20 years. His son Joshua said on social media, quote, "This is heartbreaking for me. I don't know how I can mentally continue working 12-plus hour days knowing that my dad is somewhere, possibly being treated like a criminal. My dad's only crime was coming to this country to give my siblings and me a better life." Tyson Foods, the largest meatpacking and processing company in the U.S., has shuttered two of its facilities in Illinois and Utah, laying off more than 3,000 workers. The company said in a release earlier this month that it'd be closing its Joslyn, Illinois and Eagle Mountain, Utah facilities, claiming, quote, "one of the most historic cattle shortages the country has ever experienced," as the reason for the move. About 2,500 Tyson employees were impacted in Illinois alone due to the sudden closure of the plant. Workers and supporters held a rally in Joslyn Friday in protest of the mass layoffs. They're demanding the facility be reopened, as well as 6 months of full compensation and benefits for workers who've been left jobless. This comes as Tyson Foods CEO and President Donnie King made over $34 million in 2025, according to the Securities and Exchange Commission. In northwest Indiana, thousands of homes remain without power nearly 2 weeks after high winds and torrential rain knocked down trees and power lines, leaving behind flooded basements and roads. More than a third of a million homes and businesses were affected by the storm. This is Desmond Pompey, a resident of hard-hit Gary, Indiana, where over one in three residents lived in poverty even before the disaster.
8: And these are all the things that people take for granted. The basic things, far as like power, taking a shower, flushing your toilet, anything of that nature like that. So we really under siege, and I hope they just take care of the situation.
0: And a private arbitrator has ordered the Washington Post to rehire the opinion columnist Karen Atiyah with back pay. Atiyah was fired last fall over comments she made about the death of conservative activist Charlie Kirk. Her termination came as the Washington Post laid off more than 300 journalists, dismantling its sports, local news, and international coverage, all under the ownership of billionaire Amazon founder Jeff Bezos. That followed Amazon's $1 million donation to President Trump's inaugural fund. Karen Atiyah spoke to Democracy Now! In February.
9: The reason why this is an international news story, I think the Washington Post stands for a lot more than just a media company. It stands for a lot more than even just journalism, I would say. For a lot of people around the world, they're looking at the Washington Post as a proxy and a bellwether for what's happening to America and democracy.
0: And those are some of the headlines. This is Democracy Now!, democracynow.org, The War and Peace Report. I'm Anjali Kamath. Amy Goodman will be back later this week. The U.S.-Canada trade war is deepening after talks collapsed without a deal on Friday. Canadian Prime Minister Mark Carney accused the Trump administration of issuing demands that would compromise Canada's sovereignty and undermine key industries. On Saturday, Trump slapped 50% tariffs on around $20 billion worth of imports from Canada. Carney then announced retaliatory tariffs on $20 billion of U.S. products beginning September 8th. Carney spoke on Saturday.
10: We've been under no illusions. We recognized from the start that America has changed. Early last year in this room, I observed that the decades-long process of steadily increasing integration between our economies was over. Our government understood before many that America would transform all of its commercial relationships, that it would put a series of tariffs on its closest allies and use economic integration as a weapon. We recognize that sometimes its signature was written in pencil. The gap between partnership and competitor, unfortunately, has remained too wide in recent days. So last evening, I instructed our negotiators to return to Ottawa. We cannot accept what they've offered, and we will not give what they've asked.
0: Canadian Prime Minister Mark Carney took questions from reporters after his address.
6: Why does it feel like today Mark Carney is going to war? Trade war. The tone.
10: Because we were attacked.
1: you're at war when you get attacked. We got attacked. U.S. put 50%. We waited until the United States decided to actually implement these so-called 338 tariffs. That's fine.
0: President Trump responded online writing, quote, Canada wants the benefits of being a state without being one. They've also charged our great farmers for many years massive amounts of tariffs. No more, end quote. U.S. Transportation Secretary Sean Duffy appeared Sunday on Fox News.
11: We're great trading partners, right? But Canada gets the benefit of trading with the U.S. more, way more than the U.S. gets the benefit of trading with Canada. It's a country that doesn't have a military. Is we want fairness for the American worker. And some of our best friends are the worst offenders that treat us the worst. And the fact that we provide their security for them and they take advantage of us, I think President Trump was the first one to go, you know what, that's not the kind of relationship that friends should have. And so the president's calling them out. I think you're going to see Mark Carney come to the table very, very quickly because it's going to be devastating for his country.
0: On Sunday, the editorial page of The Wall Street Journal ran an editorial headlined, The Dumbest Trade War Revisited. Trump's decision to escalate a tariff brawl with Canada makes no economic or political sense. The tariffs come just 10 weeks before the midterms. Economists predict battleground states, including Maine, Michigan, Ohio, and Alaska, could face disproportionate economic pain from the tariffs. For more on this, we're joined now by two guests. Lori Wallach is director of the Rethink Trade Program at the American Economic Liberties Project and founder and former director of Public Citizens Global Trade Watch. Her recent piece for Foreign Affairs is headlined, The Right Way to Balance Trade, What Comes After the Neoliberal Order. She's joining us in Wisconsin. And in Toronto is Avi Lewis, the leader of Canada's new Democratic Party, the NDP. He's also a longtime Canadian journalist, documentary filmmaker, and activist. We welcome you both to Democracy Now! Avi Lewis, let's begin with you. Talk about what these talks were supposed to be about and why they broke down.
12: Well, good morning, Anjali. Hello, Lori. It's great to be back on Democracy Now! This has followed a sickeningly familiar pattern with Trump threatening and setting a deadline for devastating, I think the Wall Street Journal, rarely agree with the Wall Street Journal, but this is incredibly dumb. It's also incredibly damaging and dangerous. It's going to hurt Canadian workers. It's going to hurt American workers. It's completely unnecessary. And at the last minute, after negotiations are going on, under the threat of these massive tariffs, suddenly Howard Lutnick arrives with a whole set of new demands at the 11th hour. This is the pattern, and we've seen it over and over again. In this case, Prime Minister Carney read the room correctly. Canadians are sick of this. We're already under punishing tariffs in many of our most important industrial sectors, from automaking to forestry to steel and others. And we simply are not in the mood to grant more concessions. And so the Prime Minister walked away from the table. But the truth is, and the wider context of this is, that unfortunately Canada has already made a whole bunch of unilateral concessions. And so we're in a weakened position just in the context of the short-term trade deal. The Prime Minister gave up the digital services tax without anything to compensate it. That's a modest tax of about $7 billion a year. It was the only real solid tax we had on the big tech billionaire, I guess we have to say trillionaire class behind Trump. And that was at the beginning of this process, something like a year ago. We're also, while Canadians are united in this feeling that we've given enough to Trump's demands, and we can't concede further without securing protection for our own industries and economy, we're not all in this together. We have to remember, and Lori and I have been fighting free trade deals between Canada and the United States since the 1980s because the integration of the corporate classes of our two economies has been achieved at the expense of working class people in both of our countries and to the incredible, staggering enrichment of the wealthiest people and corporations in our economy. We are not all in this together. When the six big Canadian banks made $70 billion last year, they are not directly affected by tariffs, and they continue to make higher and higher profits every single year. We are not all in this together. When the oil and gas sector in Canada, which is majority owned by U.S. corporations, is on track to make up to $150 billion in wartime profits this year alone, because of the immoral, senseless, illegal attack on Iran by the United States and Israel. $150 billion in profits for this industry that is not affected, that has been spared all of the tariffs because, of course, the United States needs a huge amount of Canadian oil each and every day. So we are united as Canadians in rejecting more unilateral concessions. We are not all in this together in terms of who's going to be hurt. And we need to build an independent Canadian economy. Mark Carney has had well over a year to get started on that project. He has announced big plans like buying the oil industry a new pipeline for $40, $50, $60 billion of public money, like major projects that suspend Indigenous rights and environmental protections in favor of largely foreign corporations coming in and buying more of our resources. He's having an investment summit on September 12th in Toronto to invite BlackRock and Blackstone and JP Morgan. And the Prime Minister has mused about selling our airports and our ports and privatizing more of our economy to the benefit of foreign investors. So we need a Made in Canada plan to develop our autonomy and double down on the things that unite us as Canadians, like our embattled healthcare system, which is also being privatized these days. But we're not on track to do that. This is a fork in the road moment for Canada, and we have a completely different progressive vision to offer Canadians that would help Canadian workers, defend Canadian workers in this crisis, and also get back to work building a truly independent Canadian economy that would benefit American workers as well. As we'll see in this next period, everybody is going to be hurt by this.
0: Avi, these new tariffs affect about 5% of the goods, of Canadian goods that are imported by the U.S. They target about $20 billion worth of Canadian goods. Who is actually hurt by these tariffs? Who are the workers? What are the industries in Canada that would be hurt by these tariffs?
12: Yeah, I mean, this is we already have tariffs on the automobile sector of 25%. A major integrated sector between Canada, the U.S. and Mexico. And this deal was only to achieve a lowering of 25% to 15% on auto tariffs. That makes the auto industry in Canada uncompetitive, which is why Lana Payne, the head of Unifor, the largest private sector union in Canada, said months and months ago that no deal is better than a bad deal. But this is an extension beyond steel and forestry and auto to tariff a lot of consumer goods. Everything from furniture makers to apparel to rubber and plastic products. This would bite deeper into the Canadian economy, across the economy. A lot of smaller and medium-sized businesses in every region of the country. But again, it's not all equally apportioned. It's always certain sectors and certain regions which are hurt the worst. In this case, my province of British Columbia would be most affected by this latest round of tariffs. Ontario and Quebec, the largest economic provinces in our country, would also be severely, severely damaged by this. And don't forget that it's Americans who pay these tariffs, and it's American workers who are also affected. It's the cost of living emergency in Canada and the United States, where food prices, where rent, and the cost of putting a roof over your head, and all of the costs of living are going up and up and up in a period where people are really suffering. So, you know, there are corporate players who will make out fine, but it is the working class people of our continent who are going to be hurt. This may not be the huge proportion of Canadian exports to the United States in one of the biggest trading relationships on planet Earth between our two countries, but this is a deepening of an attack on Canada and on the American working class, which has been going on since Trump was elected for the second time. And here in Canada, we need to do something big about it. We've got plenty of fantastic proposals about how we could actually protect ourselves. In the short term, we have an unemployment insurance program in Canada that only covers one out of three workers that pay into it. And it only gives you a little more than half of your previous wage or salary when you get laid off. It's hard to qualify for. It takes too long to kick in. We need immediate reforms to our employment insurance system to cover people with more support faster and to cover way more workers in our economy. Those are sort of the short-term things. We need emergency assistance for the sectors that are worst hit by this. Again, manufacturing, wood products, apparel and furniture and others. But we also need a bigger plan to actually Trump-proof the Canadian economy. We could do things when we are making major investments of public dollars in oil pipelines. We could use that money instead to build an east-west electricity grid, double down on renewable energy, which is energy independence forever, because the inputs for renewable energy are always free, unlike oil and gas and coal. We could build an east-west electricity grid to trade renewable energy across our country with battery storage and the cheapest installed energy, solar and wind, on planet Earth today. The world is moving away from fossil fuels in this period, and Canada is being left behind because we are continue under the Mark Carney government to tie our fate to massive military expenditures, massive fossil fuel investments, and all in on AI, which, despite the Prime Minister's excellent words about Canadian independence from the United States, mirror the Trump agenda. And unfortunately, under the surface, we're seeing an expansion of decades of integration of the corporate class between Canada and the United States. That is not a plan to make anybody safe.
0: I want to bring Lori Wallach into the conversation, director of the Rethink Trade Program at the American Economic Liberties Project and founder and former director of Public Citizens Global Trade Watch. Lori, building off of what Avi was talking about in terms of U.S. consumers who are hurting, I just wanted to read a couple quotes from politicians from border states. Here we've got Minnesota Senator Amy Klobuchar saying on X, Canada is Minnesota's number one trading partner. Minnesotans are paying for Trump's chaos. Republican Senator of Maine Susan Collins said the new tariffs would, quote, increase costs for Maine families as most businesses will have no choice but to pass on the tariffs to their customers through higher prices. Your response to what's happened with the collapse of the trade talks?
13: So it is the case that this situation is again, I don't typically agree with the Wall Street Journal, but perhaps the most stupid trade fight in history. In that, yes, if you are a purchaser in the U.S. of some of these goods, for instance, hockey sticks, but not pucks, I mean, go figure, you will see higher prices. But let's step back at the whole situation. And Avi's exactly right. You have at this moment this fight between two visions, neither of which are good for working people or for the environment. There is a way to do trade that benefits the majority of people, small businesses, farmers. And in Trump, you have an oligarch-first trade policy. He got elected saying he'd help working people. In fact, what he's done is make exceptions in his tariffs. Whatever you think about tariffs, at this point, 55% of imports into the U.S. have been excluded from tariffs because Trump gives free entry for his buddies in big tech, in chemicals, etc. So we have a situation where between the disruption of supply chains like the U.S. and Canada, which have been not under the right rules, but united in a way that literally it's disruptive to U.S. manufacturing when there's disruption in Canadian manufacturing. You have a situation where the U.S. now is down 75,000 manufacturing jobs since Trump came back to office. We have 30% decrease right now in factory construction since Trump came back the second time, because the tariff chaos and malpractice is so severe. But the problem is, in Mark Carney, there is sort of the high priest of neoliberalism, a guy who has been going around the world trying to sell the Trans-Pacific Partnership, NAFTA on steroids, extra goodies for big tech and for big pharma, ways to attack Canada's wonderful pharmaceutical pricing system that don't even exist in the old NAFTA, as the replacement for the World Trade Organization, as if that's not bad enough. And there is something that is neither Trump's oligarchic trade grift nor the neoliberalism that Carney has in mind that actually could harness the benefits of trade, but neither of these guys is thinking about that. Rather, they're having this kind of personal fight, and it's political. So Trump can't bear the thought someone is standing up to him and not just steamrolling him. Folks in Canada are getting tariffed because they had the temerity to stand up and put tariffs in retaliation to Trump unilaterally tariffing them. That is the basis for these tariffs. And the the notion that politically the U.S., Canada, and Mexico right now have the only duty-free trade at all under Trump too. Canada and Mexico still have majority duty-free access. At underlying all of this is, will we renegotiate in a way that works for people on the planet, the NAFTA replacement, the U.S.-Mexico-Canada agreement? And there, I think, are people with a good vision. Avi, for instance, in the U.S., many Democrats in Congress, of how you could fix that agreement and have a lift-up agreement. But instead, with this fight, we're just heading in the worst direction possible.
0: And Lori, how have Trump's economic policies vis-a-vis Canada differed from those, say, with China? And this especially at a time where we're coming up on what the Trump administration is calling economic D-Day, threatening to sanction any country trading with Iran?
13: So this is part of the lunacy of the situation. The United States not only has many decades of putting the economies together, as Avi said, not on behalf of working people, but for instance, the aerospace industry, literally, if you hit tariffs on metal products that are part of the aerospace industry, which is happening, you hurt jobs in the U.S. Instead of thinking about how do we make this smoother, and the U.S. and Canada have relatively balanced trade. If you take the crude oil sent to the U.S. to be processed and employ U.S. workers out of the formula, the U.S. and Canada have balanced trade. And then tariffs go to 50% in some products or higher or lower, but targeting Canada is the big problem when it's not. Rather, it's a partner and has balanced trade. Versus in China, China is the source of a ginormous trade deficit with the U.S., but not exclusively with the world. And it's because of particular policies that Canada is not implementing that China uses regularly, often called beggar thy neighbor, where you take policies suppressing wages, no independent unions, or no safety net, social safety net. So you basically suppress consumption. People save a ton because they're responsible for everything on their own. They have no support from the government. Or you subsidize at enormous rates. All of those interventions mean China is exporting an enormous amount. It's not just hitting the U.S. At this point, countries that were the emerging trade countries, countries like Mexico, like India, like Brazil, are going into trade deficits and are being deindustrialized because of this behavior in China. Trump has cut the tariffs. He feels some friendship with the authoritarian leader of China. And so he and Premier Xi have had many a happy meeting where they cut tariffs with China, the cause of the trade deficit. And here we have 50% tariffs on Canada. I would say, something that is more like middle school or childhood playground battles between Carney and Trump as compared to anything that makes economic sense or geopolitical sense.
0: Before we end, Avi Lewis, I want to go back to you, and I wanted to ask you about this other news from Canada. The Montreal City Council is set to debate a controversial motion calling on the city to suspend institutional ties with the Israeli government. Your response to this?
12: Well, I think I've been knocking doors in a series of by-elections that the Prime Minister has called in Toronto, in Montreal, in Vancouver. And I've been talking to a lot of Canadians at their doorsteps in the past few weeks over this summer. And I have to say that the ongoing genocide in Gaza is a pressing moral issue for, I believe, a supermajority of Canadians. I have only come across a couple of people who take a pro-Israel position at the doorstep and knocking doors in all of our major cities for weeks now. And the vast majority of people are shocked and appalled by the activities of the state of Israel, dragging the United States into attacking Iran in another endless, incredibly damaging war, spiking oil prices and punishing people around the world with higher inflation and higher cost of living, which is already out of control. And the sheer trauma of witnessing, and Democracy Now! Has done a better job than most media outlets in the entire world in documenting the ongoing murder of Palestinians in the West Bank, in Gaza, what is effectively an invasion now of southern Lebanon. People are upset and traumatized by the impunity and the violence visited by Israel on many different civilian populations now in the Middle East. And people in Canada are appalled and want to see their governments at every level do something. We've seen a big battle in Canada, as you have in the United States, where the pro-Israel forces like AIPAC or CEJA here in Canada, there's the parallel pro-Israel lobby group, are on the defensive now. They still capture most of the political class and the mainstream media, but among the majority of people, we want to see our government step up and take a clear moral position against apartheid, against genocide, and against the killing of civilians. And you see these debates breaking out at the city council level, in educational institutions, and at the national level in Canada. And the tide has turned definitively, and Canadians want to see their governments and their elected officials stand up on the right side of history. It's an ongoing battle, and the forces against us, the conventional narratives, are still very much in place in the political class and in the corridors of power. But the people of Canada know which side is in the light and which side is in the horror of these massive crimes against humanity. And I think the Montreal City Council debate is one of many that you're going to continue to see. It is not going to stop because Canadians are outraged by this impunity.
0: Avi Lewis, thank you so much, leader of Canada's New Democratic Party. Thank you also to Lori Wallach, director of the Rethink Trade Program at the American Economic Liberties Project. Coming up, we go to Florida to speak with Angie Nixon on her upset win in Florida's Democratic Senate primary.

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Peligrosa, Dangerous Woman by Lila Downs, performing in our Democracy Now! Studio. This is Democracy Now!, democracynow.org. I'm Anjali Kamath. We turn now to Florida, where the progressive state representative Angie Nixon pulled off a stunning victory last week in the Democratic Senate primary. Nixon defeated Alexander Vindman, a former Army intelligence officer who testified during Trump's first impeachment trial. Vindman was backed by the Democratic establishment, and his campaign raised more than 16 times as much cash as Nixon's campaign. Nixon has served in the Florida House of Representatives since 2020. In 2022, she made national headlines for leading sit-ins and other protests inside the Florida Capitol to protest a Republican move to redraw congressional maps. In November,

0: nearly 2 decades to build a diverse coalition of supporters and, just folks who I've been working with over the past few years, to nearly 2 decades, I'm sorry. We actually were able to help increase the minimum wage. I was a statewide organizer with that ballot initiative, also helping with automatic rights restoration. And so it was just hustle. And so I'm super excited to be the Democratic nominee, and I'm glad to be here with you all today.
1: And Angie, you're facing off Republican Ashley Moody in November. Florida has gone to Trump twice. This is a deep red state. What is your strategy going to be to win in November?
0: My strategy is going to expand on the strategy we had during the primary, just really going to meet people where they are. Unfortunately, my opponent likes to call me names, but that's because she doesn't have anything to show for it. You know, folks are trying to label me right now and put me in a box, but Ashley Moody is someone who actually stole $10 million from the most medically needy kids here in the state of Florida, and they allowed her to divert that funding so that they could defeat two ballot initiatives that would have helped improve the health of Floridians across the state. And her reward for that theft was her appointment to this United States Senate seat. Not only that, but Ashley Moody is just someone who does not speak with folks. She runs away from folks. I've had to answer many calls and respond to many emails that she just did not return to constituents that were in need of assistance. She also voted against the ACA subsidies, which caused nearly 300,000 people here in the state of Florida to drop off the rolls, the ACA marketplace, and it caused our private insurance premiums to go up as well. Ashley Moody is someone who cannot be trusted. She's simply a rubber stamp for Donald Trump. She does any and everything that he says to do, and it's just ridiculous. We need to send people to Washington, D.C., who are going to stand up and push back against Donald Trump, people who are actually going to work hard to ensure they are lowering the cost and ending the corruption and the chaos that's in D.C.
1: And Angie Nixon, you ran on an affordability platform. Talk about your policy priorities if you do win the election in November. What is the message you'll be taking to the Senate?
0: So when I win, because I like to speak things into existence, on day one, I'm going to file legislation to re-extend the ACA subsidies. The folks are going bankrupt simply because they are trying to stay alive. Medical debt is the leading cause of bankruptcy, and that's absolutely absurd. And then we're going to also push hardcore for universal health care. A recent Yale study came out that showed that the government would save $1 trillion if we pass universal health care. Also, it's going to be really important for us to address this housing issue. Right now, here in the state of Florida, people who rent, they're paying over 18% the national average. People who have property insurance and they are homeowners, they are paying 300 times more than folks in other states. And that just totally has to change. The reason they're paying all this money is because Ashley Moody took a lot of money from insurance companies. She didn't rein them in when she was the attorney general. And so they just, they help her out by contributing to her campaign coffers. And so I'm happy to let folks know that the only people that I'm beholden to are hardworking, everyday folks. I am someone who prides myself on being unbought and unbossed. Also, I am a mother of five. Me and my husband have a blended family. I was a single mom for 12 years, and I understand how tough it is as it relates to childcare, right? I have a 5-year-old right now, and some parents are paying $800 to $2,400 a month simply to try to send their children to a childcare facility. And so I support universal childcare. I know that for every dollar we put into childcare, we get $3 back in the economy, because that allows parents to be able to work. That also allows our children to be diverted from the school to prison pipeline, which, you know, these for-profit prisons, these elected officials, these billionaires, they want our children to have an ill education, a ridiculous, a horrible education, right? Which is why

0: they're defunding public schools because they want to usher them into the school to prison pipeline. Why make sure that our children have a good quality education when they know they'll make more money off of them going to prison and exploiting their labor? And so these are some of the things that I'm really pushing for and want to see accomplished when I become the next United States Senator. I know there's a rumor going around saying that I want to abolish prisons. I don't. I want to abolish for-profit prisons. There's also a rumor going around saying that I want to defund the police. I don't want to defund the police. I want to defund flock cameras so that bad cops don't have the ability to stalk their ex-girlfriends or their ex-boyfriends. I want to make sure that we have a justice system that works for everyone, not just for the billionaires and co-conspirators of Jeffrey Epstein, who actually are treated more fairly than a single mom who got caught stealing formula to make sure that her child had food. And so these are things that need to really be worked on. We need to make sure that hardworking, everyday people get to shape what their communities look like and what their economies look like. And that's my mantra, that's my motto, and that's what I'm fighting for each and every day.
1: Angie Nixon, in May, you took part at a sit-in in Governor Ron DeSantis' office in protest of the redistricting bill, where you were arrested and now face a jury trial on trespassing charges in September. Talk about redistricting and how that affects what the elections in November.
0: I mean, Donald Trump basically went to a lot of Republican governors and asked them to rig elections for him in the form of redrawing maps. And so we know that this was a partisan gerrymander because Ron DeSantis decided to release the maps to Fox News, and he did it when it was color-coded, and it showed and illustrated where blue seats, Democratic seats, would possibly be converted to Republican seats. And so that goes against our state constitution, and they illegally and unconstitutionally passed this bill. And so I decided to stand up for democracy and actually disrupt the proceedings because, again, what they were doing was illegal and unconstitutional, and it went against what the voters wanted. I believe, I know that the people should decide who their representatives are, right? The politicians should not be able to choose who their voters are. And what we're witnessing right now in conjunction with the gutting of the Voting Rights Act is Republican lawmakers in D.C. And all over these state legislatures, they are trying to return us back to the worst chapters of our history. And that is simply because they don't want us to have a say. They want the status quo. And I'm telling and making an appeal to everyone, right? Like, right now, these politicians are working less and less and less. And meanwhile, they're getting richer. We are working harder than ever, and many of us are still struggling to stay afloat. They want us feeling hopeless. They want us to feel as though nothing can change, as though voting won't matter. But they're spending billions and billions of dollars, right, to suppress our right to vote. They're changing laws, making it harder for marginalized communities, for working families to go out and vote. And this is because they want to stay in power. They are so fearful of losing power. And they are fearful that many people are going to come into power, and they think that we're going to do to them what they've done to many of us for hundreds of years. But that's not the case. What happens when working families come into power, when everyday hardworking people become our state lawmakers, our federal lawmakers, we lead with love and humanity and dignity and compassion and respect. We want to make sure that no one experiences what we experienced as marginalized people. Again, I was a single mom, and I keep going back to this. I was a single mom for 12 years. I know what it's like to struggle. I don't want anyone to have to struggle the way in which I did, right? I know what happens. I am also proof positive of what happens when government does it right. I was a recipient of a program in which I was able to gain down payment assistance because money trickled down from the feds, that trickled down to the state, that trickled down to the local government, that allowed me, a woman who had graduated from the University of Florida, that was working for the state but only making $28,000, $5,000. They helped me pay my down payment. They helped me with down payment assistance as well as closing costs, right? And when I refinanced my home, I paid that back. But these are programs that Donald Trump cut under the big BS bill, programs that Ashley Moody does not want. And that's because they just want their campaign donors and their billionaire friends and family and themselves to get richer. I am ready for hardworking, everyday people to get bailed out. I'm ready for small business owners to get bailed out. We have to focus our efforts on lowering their costs and not these costs of these big corporations. Over 88 companies last year made over $105 billion. They paid absolutely nothing in federal taxes. Meanwhile, I had a woman tell me she made $55,000 last year and she's on a payment plan with the IRS. Our system is broken. And I want to go to Washington, D.C. to help fix it.
1: Angie Nixon, final question. You joined the DSA recently in June. What is your relationship to the organization? If you win in November, you'd be the first DSA member in the Senate.
0: So you are exactly right. I just recently joined the DSA. I also just recently joined the Working Families Party. And my relationship is one that I just joined them because I saw that they were one of the organizations that was working the hardest to help ensure that people have universal health care. I'm talking to too many people who have loved ones that have died because they were underinsured or they didn't have any insurance. And so I am not an active member of DSA. I just paid a little bit of dues because I paid dues with the Working Families Party because I appreciate certain parts of their platform. Do I agree with all of it? No, I don't. And I don't agree with everything in the Democratic Party as well. And so I want folks to know they don't have to worry about me pushing some type of authoritarianism or any type of dictatorship. As a matter of fact, I have made it my life's mission to push back on any type of authoritarian and dictatorship, which is why I am so adamant about fighting back against Donald Trump and heading to D.C. I want folks to know I am someone accessible, ethical, someone that they can trust. I'm willing to have conversations about any questions folks may have of me and my ideology. But if they look at my track record, they know that I always put people first, hardworking, everyday people first. And that is what I'm going to do when I become their next United States Senator.
1: Thank you so much, State Representative Angie Nixon. You're the Democratic Senate nominee for the state of Florida. Thank you for joining
0: us. Thank you.
1: Coming up, we'll go to California, where Aisha Wahab has won a special election for a seat in the House, even though AIPAC spent millions to defeat her. She's set to become the first African-American in Congress. Stay with us.

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0: Everybody Deserves to Be Free by the Resistance Revival Chorus. In California, progressive Democratic State Senator Aisha Wahab has made history by winning a special election to fill the congressional seat vacated by disgraced Representative Eric Swalwell, who resigned amid sexual misconduct claims. Wahab becomes the first Afghan American elected to Congress representing eastern parts of the San Francisco Bay Area. In 2018, she also became the first Afghan American elected to public office in the United States. During Wahab's congressional campaign, groups affiliated with AIPAC, the American-Israel Public Affairs Committee, spent over $6 million to support her rival, Melissa Hernandez. Aisha Wahab joins us now. Welcome to Democracy Now! Aisha, you won the primary pretty easily earlier this year, and during this special election, between then and the special election, groups affiliated with AIPAC spent over $6 million to defeat you. Talk about the significance of this victory and how you did it.
1: Well, I just want to appreciate my team and the district for really seeing through it. My district is a decently well-educated district. They knew that my record is very, very clear versus the lies that were spread by AIPAC. And I do want to highlight the fact that the millions of dollars in this district compared to many other districts, for example, we don't have a big city. We don't have an Oakland. We don't have a San Jose or San Francisco. And San Francisco is barely touching $3 million of outside spending. We were pushing over $9.4 million, right? And still counting. We'll see the final numbers. But it did significant damage when there's, in a single month, nearly $6+ million being spread lies. And I'm very happy that the Chronicle actually stated that a lot of the ads were misleading and were lies.
0: And Aisha, it wasn't just AIPAC that was a special interest group that was working against you. You also pushed for a bill that would outlaw caste discrimination when you were in the state Senate, and you pushed for this law in 2023. It ended up being vetoed by Gavin Newsom. But during that time, you faced a lot of death threats and violent threats. And how did you deal with that? And talk about what you were pushing for and what that interest group was.
1: Yeah, so there was a bill that I pushed called to ban caste discrimination, which is practiced in some cultures where you could never educate yourself enough to get out of the caste, right? It's literally a 3,000-year-old slavery model that still exists today. And there were a lot of people that were opposed to it. They will never say why they were completely opposed to it. They pretend that caste does not exist. But the fact that we had the Senate have to pay for a bulletproof vest for me because of the amount of death threats that I received, rape threats, just a lot of weird things. It was important for me to carry the bill all the way through because it was the right thing to do. It basically said that in California, let alone in the United States, discrimination of any kind is bad. And I wanted to ensure that all people in my district felt seen, felt heard, and felt protected.
0: Aisha Wahab, you're the first Muslim and first African-American woman in the state Senate, and you'd be the first African-American in Congress. We're now, coming up on 25 years since the invasion of Afghanistan and 5 years since the Taliban took power. Your thoughts on, the significance of your trajectory and what is happening in Afghanistan?
1: Yeah, I'm an American through and through, born in New York, raised by Uncle Sam in the foster care system. And as an Afghan American, someone who is proud of my culture and heritage, it's disappointing to see what is happening in Afghanistan, where they are blocking women and children from going to school, really living their lives. I think that that's going to be a disaster to come for Afghanistan, let alone the fact that the United States needs to practice diplomacy, and regardless of which group is in power, we should be exercising diplomacy and having a relationship, hopefully even kind of steering them in the right direction when it comes to human rights, women's rights, and just civil rights across the board. Afghanistan is a landlocked nation. It is surrounded by interested parties. They have an unlimited amount of resources that the United States needs to, at least partner with, to have contracts with. And Afghanistan also needs other allies, and we have not really exercised that. There are a lot of different warlord groups that want power that are not the Taliban, too. And I think that each of them are deeply, deeply failed and misguided in the sense that they are not doing what's right for the country. They are doing what's right for themselves. And we have seen, even under the support of the United States, that these warlord groups literally rape the country.
0: And Aisha Wahab, last question. You just have 30 seconds. You talked about growing up in the foster care system. How has that informed your policy priorities, and what is the message you'll be taking to Congress?
1: Definitely. You know, our entire campaign was about unity and supporting the most vulnerable community member. Growing up in the foster care system, going to church, living with different types of people, hearing different languages, I realized that at the end of the day, everyone wants stability, everyone's peace, a thriving future, and to live the American
0: dream. You just
1: dream.
0: Have 5 seconds, Aisha.
1: And I embody
0: Aisha.
1: That.
0: So sorry.
1: I want to be able to do that.
0: Thank you so much. Congressman-elect Aisha Wahab won a special election in California. And that does it for today's show. Happy birthday, Julie Crosby. I'm Anjali Kamath. Thank you for joining us for another edition of Democracy Now!
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0: Public leadership doesn't mean that the leader has to have all the solutions, but instead must be open to others with problem-solving ideas. That was one of Franklin Roosevelt's great strengths when he came into the White House. Facing the full-blown crisis of a national depression, he brought his top advisors together with an open mandate for creativity. "Do something," he told them. "If it works, do more of it. If it doesn't work, do something else." In some surprisingly good news, this spirit of innovative public leadership is flourishing today. Not at the national level, of course, where top federal officials are right-wing ideologues who obsequiously bow to WDW, whatever Donald wants. But hundreds of local and state officials across America are using their heads, hands, and imaginations to do something about the real problems our people face. School districts, for example. Many are facing a double whammy. First, developers and their politicians have gentrified many cities so severely that teachers and staff can't afford to live there. Second, a right-wing push for school consolidations and closures has left many campuses vacant. But could one problem plus the other one add up to zero? Yes, say education innovators in such districts as San Diego, Austin, and South Miami. Leaders there and elsewhere are converting vacated classrooms, offices, and schoolyards into high-quality family apartment complexes. They'll house several thousand teachers, janitors, and others, cutting rents by 50% or better. This is Jim Hightower saying, encouraging this kind of freewheeling problem-solving is not just thinking outside the box, it's eliminating the box. For more creative ideas to make public policy work for the public, go to stateinnovation.org. 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

All right, we started off today's set with Beck, Morning, from the release Morning Phase, followed by Ty Segall with My Lady's on Fire from Freedom's Goblin. Finished out with Pixies, Monkey Gone to Heaven from the release Doolittle. 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

That was Chad Van Galen with Where Is It All Going from The World's Most Stressed Out Gardener. Before the break, we heard The Yoppers, Distant Lover from Cap on Crusade, and Courtney Barnett with Pedestrian at Best.

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All right, we started that set off with some classics. We had Cracker with Low, followed by Foo Fighters' Monkey Wrench from The Color and the Shape, and then finished out with REM, These Days. Up next, we've got Bombay Bicycle Club, Your Eyes.

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That was Caroline Rose with Jeannie Becomes a Mom from the album Loner. We started that set with Metronomy with the song Insecurity from Metronomy Forever. Up next, we got Cage the Elephant.

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1: I'm Dr. Anthony Lizerwitz, and this is Climate Connections. In 2012, Superstorm Sandy caused record-setting storm surge flooding in New York City. The devastating event prompted city officials to invest in protecting the city from future storms.
2: What we see is that people tend to prepare for extreme weather after they've experienced extreme weather.
1: But Aaron Coughlin de Perez of Tufts University says that as climate change causes more extreme weather, cities should not wait for that kind of terrible wake-up call to get prepared. In a 2025 study, she and co-authors used climate models to identify possible but never-before-seen events across several cities. For example, in Montgomery County, Alabama, models show that a future heat wave could reach almost 110 degrees, and an early spring storm could drop more than 8 inches of rain in a single day.
2: The goal of this modeling is to try to show people, here are examples of events that you probably want to prepare for, and try to help with that imagination of how the event could unfold and what we need to do to be ready in advance.
1: She says if people use past disasters as their guide for what to expect,
2: then we're driving forward while looking in the rearview mirror.
1: Climate Connections is produced by the Yale Center for Environmental Communication. To learn more about climate change, visit climateconnections.org.
3: KDUR Durango, time is 3 p.m. It is Monday, the 24th of August. And this is the Rhythm Report. I'm your host, Sebi with the CD, and I'm so very glad to be here with you today. As always, we like to do our theme programming for this 2-hour, 3 to 5 block. I'm going to start out with 30 minutes of brand new music. I'm going to move on to 30 minutes of music from the city of Lagos in Nigeria. I'm going to move on to 30 minutes of music from the year 2021 across a number of genres. And I haven't decided on what I'm going to play for that last 30-minute block from 4:30 to 5 just yet, so stand by. In the meantime, I just got back from the Field of Vision Festival in Buena Vista for King Gizzard. I'm doing everything that I can to not be obnoxious and play a bunch of King Gizzard tracks off the new record. But we already played them this morning for the whole album all the way through. So I'm going to do my best. I'm going to be a good boy, and I'm going to stick to some other music. We're going to start off with some West Side Cowboy. We got some new Ron Gallo coming up. We got Daruti Colum. We got Beck. We got Earth Tongue. We got a whole bunch of great tracks, new and old, following for the next 2 hours. So stick around. Long live KDUR. This is West Side Cowboy with Take My Leaving As I Love You.

sat cross-legged on the bed. Don't fight this thing you try to stop, and just quit while you're ahead. As awful as it feels, nothing good comes out of comfort. We've

That was Earth Tongue with Watchtower off their new release, Dungeon Vision. We heard Beck play Disappearing Act before that, off the new record out coming soon called Ride Lonesome. We heard the wonderful, wonderful, glorious return back to the scene from the Daruti column from like a 13 or 15 year gap, I don't remember. That was Four Friends Everywhere from Renaissance. And we heard that set start off with Ron Gallo with a song called Peter Thiel for our dear friend Peter Thiel. Yeah, this is the Rhythm Report. I'm your host, CB with the CD. You've got me for 30 minutes of new music to start off the set, and we've got 10 minutes left. I'm going to jump in with some more new music. This is Steve Gunn with Mahina.

Katie or Durango, that was the inimitable Bruce Cockburn with a cover of a very classic song. That was Dick's song. It's D-I-N-K, Dink's song, or Fare Thee Well, as it's colloquially named, and Beloved. Before that, we heard Steve Gunn with Mahina. We heard Earth Tongue with Watchtower. And we heard Beck with Disappearing Act. And that wraps up our 30 minutes of brand new music for today's Monday afternoon. 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All right, this is the Rhythm Report. I'm your host, Abut the CD. You got me for another hour and a half. I like to do theme sets for my 30-minute blocks. That wraps up our new music. And I'm going to move on to a selection of assorted tracks from the year 1973 because it was a great year and there's some great songs. So we're going to start out with a song called The Sad Skinhead by Faust.

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That's from the 1970 release Penguin, with somewhere in between Peter Green's Fleetwood Mac and Lindsey Buckingham and Stevie Nicks' Fleetwood Mac. Kind of a confusing period for the band, but I think it has a brilliant record and an even more brilliant song. We listened to Mandrill with Far City Strut, Fat City Strut, Iggy and the Stooges with I Need Somebody, and Faust with The Sad Skinhead to start that set off. We've got another 15 or so minutes of music

from the year 1973. And then after that, I think I'm going to play music from the year 2021 because I've got some on my mind I'd like to listen to. So stick around. This is the Rhythm Report. Here is Bette Davis with If I'm in Luck, I Might Get Picked Up.

0: Hi, I'm Jenny Mason, your tour guide to Feedback Loops, a journey through food waste cycles and the solutions that curb climate change. Old MacDonald had a farm. Well, if she had it in the 1900s, she undoubtedly lost it because of mismatched farming techniques that created the Dust Bowl, among the worst man-made ecological disasters. Historians of this era note that farmers were grossly misinformed about the Great Plains growing conditions, which assumed ample rain fell on the plain and watered all those grasses. But in fact, the ecosystem was inherently arid. Native grasses had evolved to survive using deep roots to hold onto moisture and nutrients. The industrialized farms replacing them planted crops with shallow roots. While running the Soil Conservation Service, Dr. Hugh Hammond Bennett worked to instill the earliest regenerative farming practices across the 1940s and 50s. But our modern food belt farm system remains endangered. Since 1948, huge corporate farms have swallowed up some 4 million small, independent farms. These family farms make up 90% of the food system, which was one goal of the Homestead Act. However, most of these operations are struggling financially, as 80% of all grocery store produce comes from a few enormous corporate farms, leaving little to no room on the shelves for family-grown foods. Ordinary people literally transform the food landscape and the planet when they convert food scraps to compost. Feedback Loops is produced in collaboration with Table to Farm Compost and KDUR. 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
1: KDUR Durango, time is 4:02 p.m. It is Monday, the 24th of August, and this is the Rhythm Report. You've had me for the last hour. We did 30 minutes of new music. We did, I'm CB with the CD, by the way. I guess that's the part where I say my name. We did 30 minutes of new music, and we did 30 minutes of music from the year 1973. Now we're going to move on to 30 minutes of music from the year 2021, starting off with a track that has just captivated me so much for the last 2 years or so since I found it. This is an artist called Lil Ugly Mane, and this is a record called Volcanic Bird Enemy and the Voice Concern. I don't really know what that means, but I love this. I love this song. This is Benadryl Submarine. We got 30 minutes of great new music. Not new, but 2021 and some interesting stuff to follow for that last 30-minute block. So stick around. Keep on listening. Long live KDUR. Here is Benadryl Submarine.

Everybody's coming up. I guess I'm a little bit late to the party. Everybody's coming up. I guess.

Katie or Durango, that was Black Country New Road with Opus from their 2021 release For the First Time. We heard Andy Schaaf with Jaywalker, Lorraine with Two-Face, Nala Scene Pro with Space for Salt with Bittersweets, and Lil Ugly Mane with Benadryl Submarine to start off that set. That was 30 minutes of music from the year 2021. This is the Rhythm Report, and I'm your host, CB with the CD. Thanks for tuning in on this Monday. On Wednesday, September 9th at 6 p.m., the Durango Public Library will host a Mixed Media Maps presentation. This is for teens and adults only. 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For more information, you can visit durangogov.org/library. 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And the 2026 San Juan Brewfest takes place this weekend on Friday and Saturday at Buckley Park in downtown Durango. 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We have just about 25 minutes left of music for today, and I want to play an artist that came upon my radar through KDUR a couple of years ago, and I just think that he is one of the brightest and most creative minds out there in music. His name is Ivan the Tolerable. He is an instrumental acoustic, not acoustic, but an instrumental artist that is based out of the UK. He does not have a large following. I just think that he makes some of the most compelling and engaging instrumental music I've ever heard in my life, and he releases like 5 or 6 records a year somehow. Pretty much every year at a minimum, 5 or 6 for the last 5 or 6 years. So a great vast catalog of engaging music, and I am just really in the mood to hear one. So he released a new release just the very beginning of August. This one is called In Green, and it is a long one, but I figure it's good for a drive home on a Monday. Listen to Ivan the Tolerable. Look him up. Listen to more and enjoy this. This is In Green from Ivan the Tolerable.

You're listening to KDUR Durango, and this is the Astro of the Day Report with Jamie, Rhiannon, and Rye from Three of Cups Astrology. This is Jamie with your report for Monday, August 24th, 2026. Today, the moon continues its transit through Capricorn. Capricorn is a two-bodied creature. It's half goat, half fish. So while it may be defined by land and structure and the limits of gravity, it's also connected to water, sensitivity, our intuitions, and creativity. This two-body quality gives the moon and Capricorn the ability to hold these two realms. Similar to a river, the earth creates a container for water, while water carves through the earth. So while it is said that the moon is in its detriment here, I also think a Capricorn moon allows us to traverse the pragmatic and subconscious realms easier. It allows us to anchor ourselves on ground while moving through the waves of our emotions. This has been your daily report with Three of Cups Astrology. Tune back in tomorrow for more on what magic the stars are getting up to.

Katie or Durango, you're listening to Charlotte's Thong by Conan Moccasin from the release Jazz Busters. This is going to conclude our programming for today. I'm so glad that you tuned in today. This has been the Rhythm Report. Thanks for tuning in. Katie or is supported by the Community Concert Hall at Fort Lewis College, and the Concert Hall presents Get the Let Out on Friday, September 18th at 7:30 p.m., and songwriter and singer Liz Longley on Wednesday, September 30th at 7:30 p.m. Tickets and more information can be found at DurangoConcerts.com or by calling 970-247-7657. I'm going to let this track play out. You can find the rest of the playlist from today online at kdur.org. And then after this ends, we will move on to the BBC headlines and left, right, and center for your 5 to 6 p.m. block. Until next week, take care and enjoy the rest of your week. Thanks for tuning in.

0: BBC News with Roisin Hasty. The US Treasury Secretary Scott Bessent has announced an expansion of secondary sanctions aimed at severing Iran's link with the global economy. Mr. Bessent said banks, businesses and countries would be put under pressure to cut economic ties with Tehran. In response, Iran's economy minister said Tehran had a two-year plan to counter the sanctions. Our chief North America correspondent Gary O'Donoghue reports from Washington.
1: The Treasury Secretary's message to the rest of the world was blunt. Those who tether themselves to Tehran should expect to share in the isolation of a withering regime. But some see today's announcement as something else too, an exit strategy for the president from this war, as he faces looming congressional elections in November and American consumers and voters acutely conscious of the pressures this foreign war is putting on their ability to make ends meet at home.
0: Prime Minister Mark Carney says Canada will only return to trade talks with the United States if the conditions are right after negotiations ended without a deal. He was speaking after President Trump threatened to impose further tariffs of up to 50% on key Canadian goods from next year. Speaking in Quebec, the Canadian Prime Minister Mark Carney said any recent progress on talks had now been reversed.
2: We could not accept what the US had offered, nor could we give what they asked. And by standing up for our values and focusing on what we can control, we will build. We have all we need right here. The workers, the engineers, the ambition, and the right plan. Building at home and diversifying our trade abroad, that's not Plan B. It's been our Plan A from the start.
0: The mayor of a community near the Haitian capital says an armed gang killed at least 30 people overnight. Jean Massillon said the gang torched houses in Kenskoff. Ambrosan Etiragin reports.
3: Kenskoff, a hillside town overlooking the capital Port-au-Prince, has witnessed gang attacks before. This time, the attack by the Viv and Sam group, which Washington has designated a foreign terrorist organization, was brutal. The mayor said bodies were strewn on the streets and warned that it was still difficult to assess a complete tally. Several people are reported to have been kidnapped. The UN says gangs have killed more than 3,000 civilians in Haiti so far this year. More than 1.5 million people have been displaced in the violence.
0: Firefighters in the US state of Nevada say a huge wildfire on the outskirts of the city of Reno could remain active for another 48 hours as dry and windy conditions are forecast to continue. More than 700 firefighters are tackling the Hawk Fire. BBC News. The US Supreme Court has lifted a lower court order that blocked President Trump's plan to restrict postal voting. In a 6-3 decision, the court's conservative majority put on hold a June injunction issued by a Boston judge. That order had prevented the restrictions being imposed in 23 mostly Democratic-led states and Washington, D.C. Mr. Trump has long claimed mail ballots are insecure. Syria has welcomed its formal removal from America's list of state sponsors of terrorism. The decision took effect on Monday after a US congressional review. The Syrian foreign minister, Assad al-Sha'ibani, described it as a historic milestone. The US Secretary of State, Marco Rubio, said the move was in recognition of the Syrian government's positive actions to fully distance itself from international terrorism. The World Health Organization says the risk from the Ebola outbreak in the Democratic Republic of Congo remains very high. Its emergency committee has urged the authorities in Kinshasa to postpone mass gatherings, strengthen health checks at border crossings and expand laboratory testing. Alex Locke from the Red Cross says misinformation also remains a big challenge.
4: Behind these numbers, there is a situation on the ground with people more and more concerned, but sometimes with also people having mistrust towards the response we are trying to bring it. People have fear, and which we can understand because of the misinformation circulating and the rumors even circulating faster than the virus.
0: The new Colombian president has ordered a crackdown on illegal immigrants. Abelardo de la Espriella has already announced campaigns against the high rate of crime and the country's drug trafficking gangs in his 2 weeks in office, and on Monday signalled that the hundreds of thousands of undocumented migrants would be his next target. BBC News.
5: From KCRW, this is Left, Right, and Center.
6: Welcome to Left, Right, and Center, everyone. How would you defend an unpopular war and unpopular president if your political life depended on it? Well, that is the question facing some Republicans right now. Their messaging on the war in Iran and on President Trump is, shall we say, carefully crafted. Many know they can't abandon the president. After all, he could still swing races this fall, and getting on his bad side doesn't generally end well for Republicans. Later, more on the president's case for this war. He argues he had to act boldly in ways his predecessors did not. But at what cost? We'll talk about dire conditions reported on the USS Abraham Lincoln. And we'll take your questions, including one from a listener who says she registers independent and has been watching progressives win Democratic primaries in places like Florida. She is wondering if this is really a good thing for Democrats come fall. All that's next on Left, Right, and Center.

0: Welcome to Left, Right, and Center, everybody. I am David Green. Republicans fighting for their survival this November are kind of stuck between Iran and a hard place. On the one side, we have voters who are pressuring them for answers about why we are still in a deeply unpopular war after 6 months. And on the other side, a president who is struggling to find a way to end this war and whose own endorsement could tip the scales for some of these candidates this November. With lawmakers on break and in their home districts, we have seen those Republicans trying to please both sides, carefully crafting their messages. And ultimately, they seem to be telling constituents, trust us. That's what some are saying to their constituents right now, and they hope that constituents like what they're hearing and do trust them so they can hold on to their jobs in the fall. This is the conversation that we will start with on Left, Right, and Center today. We have Moa Lathy with us on the left. On the right, Mike Dupke is back. He is a veteran GOP communication strategist. Mike was the director of communications under President Trump in 2017 at the White House. Mike, always great to have you. Thank you for continuing to make your way here.
1: Always great to be on the show, David.
0: Let's dig right in. I really want to listen to the voices of some of these members who are doing a very delicate dance. You know, we've been hearing Republicans across the country trying to sell this war in Iran to people in kind of different ways. There doesn't seem to be one message that's working everywhere. But, you know, I want to listen to just one member. This is Nebraska Republican Mike Flood.
2: As it relates to gas prices, you got to play the hand you're dealt. Here we have an Iranian regime that we've been at war with basically for 50 years. They're killing Americans. They're funding Hezbollah, the Houthis, Hamas. They're raining down bombs all over the Middle East. And their goal is to get a nuclear bomb, and they vowed death to America. Put that all in the computer processor, and it says this is an enemy of the United States.
0: Mike, I mean, you're a comms guy. This is a delicate moment for Republicans who, you know, you've seen the polls. Not a popular war, not a popular president at this moment. How are they doing? How is a guy like Mike Flood handling this?
1: Well, I think Mike Flood's doing a good job. Basically, he's talking about the global threat and putting all of this action in the Middle East into context. So from a communication standpoint, I think he's doing a fine job. That still does not, you know, inoculate you from somebody pulling up to a gas station and paying, you know, $3, $4, $5, depending on what state you are in the country, for gasoline or the cost of goods and services going up, or the rise in inflation, or the hits on the economy. That being said, you know, the hits haven't been as great as one might have thought, given that we are now months into this conflict. But he's doing a fine job in putting context around this and giving a reason why we're still involved.
0: Mo, if the hits haven't been as bad on Republicans, given where Americans are, is that on Democrats? Have they not seized this moment well enough when you do have a war that a lot of Americans are deeply concerned about and are feeling the pain from, you know, at places like the gas pumps?
3: Yeah, actually, I think the single best messenger Democrats have right now is President Trump when it comes to the war in Iran. I mean, everything he has said has proven to be wrong. He doesn't seem to care about the frustrations that Americans have over the war and its impact in their lives, and then turns right around to give reporters a tour of his latest renovation of the White House. The more he does that, the more he makes the political argument for Democrats. Look, I think Mike's right. Congressman Flood is doing the best that he can. But this line that you deal the hand you're dealt, I mean, Congressman, the president's the one who dealt this hand. We are no further away from Iran having a nuclear weapon than we were before. We ceded control of the Strait of Hormuz to the Iranian regime, which they did not have before. All of the pressure points and leverage points right now seem to be controlled by Iran. American service members have died. Countless Iranian civilians, including innocent school children, have died. Americans are paying more at the gas pump in the grocery aisles. All of this because of the hand the president dealt. And there's no off-ramp in sight. So, yeah, Republicans, I think, are sweating this, in at least those who are in competitive races are.
0: But I want to pick up on one thing you said, like this is the hand that we're dealt and the point that President Trump dealt this hand. I mean, I listen to some of these Republicans and they seem to me to be making also like a national security argument that, yes, there was time for debate before the president began this war. But now that we are in this war, the worst thing to do would be to pull out before the mission is done. I mean, that's at least the argument I think we're hearing. I think about, you know, Texas's Pat Fallon, who said very much that, like, there's no choice but to trust the president at this point to finish the job. This is him on a local TV show called Inside Texas Politics.
4: You could make very good arguments back before he took action to have him not do it. And you could have made very good arguments to say that he needed to. But once he's done it and we've bombed the country 20,000 times, we have to see it through.
0: He also added that, you know, his party, Republicans, are the party of fiscal responsibility. But given the fact that this war has dragged on longer than the president certainly promised and that the national debt has hit a record $40 trillion for the first time, you know, Mike, I just again wonder how effective is this argument? Trust us, trust Republicans, trust this president. We've got to see this through, whatever the pain that you're feeling.
1: Listen, there has been some success out of this conflict. One is degrading the support and the effectiveness of Hamas, Hezbollah, and the Houthis, as Congressman Flood mentioned. I don't think that we should treat that lightly. I think that's incredibly important as we look at the at conflicts around the globe, and especially in the Middle East. We had a failure of policy prior to this. The JCPOA, in and of itself, which President Trump did pull us back from, that had so many loopholes in it that really wasn't a solution. And I know a lot of Democrats want to talk about it as a solution. But the bottom line, getting back to your original question for Mo and Mo's answer to this, Democrats aren't really focused, I haven't seen yet, on one thing that would really help them that Iran, the Iranian conflict, is tangential to, and that is affordability. They're trying to get there, but they can't help themselves when it comes to Trump. And so the always-on presidency, the always-on President Trump, distracts them each time, and then they attack him rather than going to the root cause of all of this that they could tie back to Iran. So just being on the ground, fighting the political fights, I think Democrats are still all over the map, and they haven't figured out the best way to exploit this because they can't help themselves when it comes to Trump.
3: Yeah, I don't know if I agree with that, Mike, because every Democrat I hear is absolutely making the connection. Just this week, when the president said that he was about to launch now a new economic offensive against Iran, we suddenly saw another jump in gas prices. Why? Because Iran controls the Strait of Hormuz because of this president. This is a president who promised to bring your prices down on day one. That is why many people gave him another chance in 2024, was because he promised he was going to do that. And instead, he's not just taken his eye off the ball with a lot of folly, he has launched a war that made it worse. If Democrats continue to hammer that message, they're going to get a lot of people nodding their heads.
1: If is the big question. You yourself, in your original answer to David, was talking about a ballroom. You didn't say reflecting pool, but you implied reflecting pool.
3: No,
1: I mean,
3: but
1: you were talking about a whole bunch of other things.
3: I said grocery prices.
1: You did say gas prices, and then you—
0: But yeah, Mike, say more about where you think how the message from Democrats could be better. Because I do hear a lot of the affordability argument from Democrats. I hear a lot of the tying it to Iran. You're saying they get distracted by things like the ballroom and that takes them off message?
1: I think they do. And it's part of, you know, the attractiveness and also the anger that Democrats and the attractiveness for some Republicans and the distraction that Trump drives in some Democrats. He's a polarizing figure in that sense. And I do think if Democrats were incredibly succinct and did not let all of the other distractions dissuade them and take them off message, if they just talked about affordability and chaos, I think they would have a more cohesive message. And to the point of gasoline and oil, I mean, one thing that has shocked me through all of this is that we saw an initial run-up in the cost of oil, and now we've settled in. I think this week the average cost was $90, $92, $93 a barrel for Brent crude, but we haven't seen the massive spikes. And my one big takeaway, and I'll stop here because this is my deep thought for the day, you know, deep thoughts with Mike Debke.
0: One, just one you're telling us. We're only getting one, yeah.
1: Are energy disruptions no longer a threat to the global economy? Prices are bad, inflation is bad, but it is not as bad as I think folks expected it to be. So that's maybe for another show. But I've just been surprised how we've had relatively high but stable prices at the pump, and it hasn't gotten worse. Republicans are going to talk about the global threat that Iran was, and they're going to bank on the fact that Democrats will be distracted by whatever Donald Trump says this week.
3: I think if that is the Republican message, Democrats will do even better, right? Because gas
0: prices are feeling the pain, right? People are feeling the pain.
3: Gas prices are higher today than they were before Donald Trump took office, and they are higher today than they were before he launched this war.
1: But not higher than during Biden's administration.
3: But the point is, telling people, I don't think it is good politics to go out there and say to people, it could be worse. Like, that's not a message. When people are feeling it, right? The average American, according to a congressional estimate, Republicans control Congress, is that the average American's paying close to $500 more this year in gasoline. That's a lot to most American families. And instead of focusing on that, the president is making it worse with the way he's waging this war, with no real strategy, no real articulated goal, and by focusing on other distractions. And then that is the core Democratic message.
0: Mo, can I just ask you, I want to follow up on one thing that Mike brought up, which is past presidencies and how they handled Iran, because we're hearing some Republicans like Glenn Thompson in Pennsylvania say that Iran's regime killed Americans for decades. It's true that President Obama approached Iran and its nuclear program with diplomacy. President Biden's own talks fizzled in many ways. So is there a segment of the population that might, you know, hear a message like this and it resonates? The idea that someone needed to take charge and do something bold, and that person was President Trump. And how do you think Democrats need to address that?
3: I don't think any president has ever gotten Iran right. But, you know, to see the president sort of thump his chest and say, I'm doing the thing that no other president did, there's a reason no other president did it. And that is because we are worse today than we were before this war. Our military has executed incredibly well. However, under the JCPOA that Mike referenced earlier, yes, there were a lot of loopholes. It was not the perfect agreement, but it's better than where we are right now. It's better than where we were before President Trump took us out of it and where we are now. Why? Because we at least had some verification measures when it came to their nuclear capabilities. We have none now. We have not degraded them at all. Many intelligence reports say that they are actually closer to a nuclear weapon today than they were before Donald Trump took over. And we did not cede control of one of the world's most important waterways to Iran. That is all because of the way this president has handled it. So I do not think most people are saying, oh, great, someone finally did the thing that needed to be done, because the thing that he did made it worse.
1: David, I lied to you. I'm going to give you a second deep thought today. and that is that this administration is renewing Ronald Reagan's peace through strength, but rather than it just be a buildup of military might and saber rattling, their view of peace through strength is maximum pressure. And I think we've seen that in Venezuela. We're now seeing it in Iran and other places. And so part of what, to get to your question, this has been a problem for 50 years. Someone should solve it, and Donald Trump is trying to solve it. It plays into this peace through strength and maximum pressure of actually using the military. Now, we can argue and have, again, a much longer conversation of whether that's a good thing or a bad thing. But I do think that there is some, if you're looking at what this administration has done, there's some reasons behind it and some intellectual heft as to why they're involved in this.
3: Look, I get the argument. I just don't buy it. That's the right approach. Because, look, Reagan's theory of the case, agree or disagree, was that by building up our military might, it will serve as a deterrent from bad guys doing bad things. Trump's taking it one step further. You're right, Mike. He's actually putting it into practice, right? It's not just the buildup that's going to be the deterrent. We're going to go and punish you. The problem is, it showed a fundamental misunderstanding of our adversary, because the Iranians have proven that using military force on us is not a deterrent. They are willing to take as much pain because they believe they can wait us out. The president of the United States, the greatest military in the world, launched an offensive against Iran, and Iran seized control of the Strait of Hormuz. That tells you so much right there. It's just a misguided approach.
0: All right. Appreciate you guys, because this is the kind of context, I think, and the kind of figuring it out that we need more of. And I'm grateful for both of you. Mike Dupke and Moa Lathy will be back with me after this break. We're going to talk about the state of our military and reports that some of our service members are getting pushed to the brink right now. You're listening to Left, Right, and Center.

0: All right, welcome back to Left, Right, and Center, everybody. I'm David Green, joined by Moa Lathy on the left and Mike Dupke on the right. He is a veteran communication strategist. Mike was the director of communications in the White House in 2017 under President Trump. We were talking about this Iran war that has been dragging on longer than I think even the president expected it to, and the message that we're hearing from Republicans out on the campaign trail. Try and explain to voters why this war is worth continuing to support, and also talk about President Trump and his role. You know, as this war has gone on, we should say it's also really tested the resolve and the morale of the U.S. military. Several military news outlets like the Military Times and Stars and Stripes have reported on dire conditions aboard the USS Abraham Lincoln. That aircraft carrier has been deployed now for over 8 months in the Middle East. Viral videos seem to show food shortages on board, also overflowing toilets. Crew members are reportedly suffering from mental health crises, and there's at least one instance of a crew member trying to jump overboard. This got serious enough that 200 of their family members came to a meeting with Navy officials in San Diego, and CNN spoke to one crew member's wife who went unidentified.
1: My husband is appalled at the conditions on this ship. This is not his first deployment. This is not his first time being out there. And he is saying that it is the worst deployment that he's ever been on.
0: The president was asked about this by reporters, and President Trump said flat out about this reporting, no, everything is actually fine.
2: Mr. President, is there enough food on the USS Lincoln?
3: Yeah, it is. That was a CNN fake report.
0: It wasn't a CNN fake report. I mean, I know CNN has obviously, you know, covered this, but this was the Military Times who broke this story. Take me back to when you were inside the White House and have been in comms and in Republican circles. You know, I don't think publications like this have been seen as, you know, left-wing attack news. I mean, they've been respected, right? These are respected reporters who cover the military.
4: Yes. And generally, these reporters also don't get into this type of reporting. The president likes things in black and white, and he likes blanket denials. And frankly, that question, is there enough food on the Abraham Lincoln? I bet you there is enough food, but is it fresh food? You know, there's a lot of nuances to what this whole conversation is about. Their mission has been extended and then extended again. And I have not served in the military, but I've been on panels with some military folks that said the most devastating thing to both the family and to the service member is when you extend an engagement. And I could intellectually understand what they're saying. When you are active in something and you thought that there is going to be an end date, and then that gets extended and then extended again, just psychologically, that is takes a lot out of a person. So is that happening? I'm sure. I think we could have shown a little bit more empathy coming out of the administration. But I also think some of the reporters' questions on this are just kind of ridiculous and set it up for a black and white answer such as this.
0: But what's ridiculous about asking if reports that there's not enough food on an aircraft carrier are true? I mean, like how would you have phrased a question that wouldn't have
4: because they're given the ability of giving a simple answer rather than a more detailed answer. Like, you know, Mr. President, what do you say to these service members? I can't believe right now, David, that I am trying to help a reporter ask a question. But if I was to do such a thing, I would say, you know, what do you say to a service member's family who are very much concerned about their loved one?
0: You know, Mike, I think that's a fair point. I mean, as a reporter who has asked many of those questions, I think the question that we just heard was absolutely fair. But when the more clear you make it that you are asking a question on behalf of people who might be suffering because of policies and what message do you send it, it probably makes it harder to give an answer like President Trump did. You know, Mo, congressional Democrats are calling for investigations into these conditions. But you did have acting Navy Secretary Hung Cao also say these concerns and the ship's long deployment are a made-up controversy. And here he is talking to Newsmax.
5: It's an election year, Carl. You know, this is the outrage comes out, right? I mean, no one talks about the USS Nimitz, who deployed for 270 days before Epic Fury, the USS Carl Vinson, who did it for 269 days, Harry S. Truman, that was getting shot at in the Red Sea by the Houthis using Iranian weapons for 252 days, Theodore Roosevelt before that for 264 days, and the Dwight D. Eisenhower for 277 days. It's just an election year, so let's pick on President Trump and what he's doing right now, which is freeing the world from these Iranian tyrannical lunatics.
0: That's Acting Navy Secretary dismissive there, but also, you know, giving context and saying this is not unprecedented. Moa, is there some fairness in the point that he's making, that there can be long deployments and this is not the first time the service members have faced deployments of this length?
6: I think it is fine to say we've had long deployments before. This is now, I think, the second longest in American history. What's not fine to say is, because it's Donald Trump, it's not relevant to ask the question. No, they're asking the question because we're at war, because there are reports about food shortages. There are reports about a mental health crisis and exhaustion. You did have a report of an American sailor throwing himself overboard, which underscores the mental health challenges. I do not think it is wrong in a situation like this, especially because of all the human costs we just talked about, but there's also the cost of this, right? The Secretary of Defense just went before Congress asking for tens of billions of more dollars for us to be raising questions about how we're deploying and the state of our service members. The questions, I think, are relevant for two reasons. One, what is the cost to our service members? And two, how is this strategy affecting American readiness overall? We just had to pull the last American carrier out of the Pacific theater to now come to replace the Lincoln.
0: The George Washington, yeah, is moving from Asia to the region. Yeah.
6: That was the last carrier there. To Mike's earlier point, if peace through strength as a deterrent strategy is important, we are now pulling out the one carrier that was dealing with America's other great adversary, China. We're just not in a good situation. So we should be having these conversations. We should be asking these questions.
4: We should be having these conversations and asking these questions, but we also should be including some of the broader context here. One of which is that we have had significant advancement in military recruitment, meaning that military recruitment is way up. We have underfunded the military under several administrations, and I'm not going to pick on Biden, and I'm not going to pick on Obama or the first Trump administration, which they didn't fully fund what they were trying to do. But we've got a military system that's been underfunded for multiple years. And we finally have a period of time in which we have recruitment at all-time highs. And part of that is because we've had significant compensation increases. We've had bills passed that have created situations where individuals are now eligible to be recruited to the military. We've got further training programs. And we've got a president in which I think, and this is, we can debate this, but an administration in which people want to serve in the military again. So let's put all of this into context. If there is issues with these long-term deployments, on the other side of this is we also have a military that is starting to come back together and fund many of these underfunded programs that included housing and other social programs.
0: You're listening to Left, Right, and Center from KCRW. We're talking about the state of the U.S. military, and despite a lot of the dire conditions that we've heard about on the USS Lincoln, food shortages, Mike, you're making the point that recruitment in the military is actually going up. And Mo, you were going to jump in.
6: I was going to say recruitment is totally going up. I think that's absolutely right. But I think what history shows us is that we tend to have recruiting spikes that track the economy, that track the job market. The last major military recruiting spike we saw was back in 2009 under President Obama in the midst of the financial crisis that hit in late 2008. The two times you see major recruitment spikes, one in the wake of a direct crisis, like after 9/11, or when people feel that the economy is a little bit shakier and the military seems like a stable place to go for pay, for benefits, et cetera. So I'm not disputing that recruitment is up. I just don't think it's because of anything Donald Trump or Pete Hegseth has said. I think it's because people are not feeling all that stable right now, and the military seems like a good option. My question is, how do we treat them once they're in, once they go in? And right now, to hear a president say, nah, this deployment isn't long enough, all is fine, is something that I think a lot of military families hear and say, I'm not sure this guy gets our angst and our anxiety right now.
0: Mike, I mean, ABC News has done some reporting that, that seemed to suggest very much what Mo is saying, that a steady paycheck is why we're seeing a lot of recruiting numbers go up. I mean, do you see at least some of that happening in an economy that, that feels really rough right now for people?
4: Let's be clear. We've got 4.1% unemployment, which historically is at a low level. Is there chaos in the economy? Yes. There is angst when it comes to prices, inflation, gas. We've talked about that already. I will give you all of that. That does not explain the historic levels of recruitment that are going on right now, because I think there is an esprit de corps that comes to play into this, and you cannot discount it. So, yes, is the economy playing some role? Sure. But when you have you're finally putting money into a military system in which someone can see a career in the military, not just a way to get a job, but a career, because we've got 5.2% increases in military pay, because we're actually putting money into bases so that on-base housing is decent housing. I think of all of that plays a role. And it also plays a role when you feel proud of your country. And I think a number of the recruits are attracted by that. And that's a direct result, whether you like it or not, of Donald Trump and probably to a lesser extent, you know, Pete Hegseth.
0: All right. Well, here's my deep thought for the day. And it's only going to be one. I'm not going to go for two like you did, Mike.
4: They're good, David. So they're good. They feel good to get out.
0: But I feel like we've been dancing around this sort of Donald Trump as a distraction. Mike, you brought it up, feeling like Democrats get distracted and, you know, criticize him in the ballroom and don't focus on affordability enough. We're talking about it here. You know, we were parsing out how a reporter asked him a question about whether there was enough food on the USS Lincoln. But like, this is our military. They're really important questions here. And obviously, the administration is worried enough about the Lincoln that they did send this last aircraft carrier, the USS George Washington, to the region. But like, Donald Trump as distraction denies us all from having the open policy conversations that could fundamentally solve problems. That feels like much of what we're saying here. And I think what's interesting to me, Mike, is that now with these poll numbers, you know, the president's approval numbers low, this war effort unpopular, but like Republicans out there in this campaign, probably, I'm assuming some of them would love to have these kinds of deeper, deep thought policy debates. But in this political climate, that just there's no room for it.
4: There isn't. I mean, and part of that is, again, I will not grab a third deep thought here, but gerrymandering and creating of safe districts. You've got only a few competitive, truly competitive districts between the parties, where there's only maybe 20 districts out of 435 that are truly competitive between political parties, and everything else happens in the primaries. That's part of the reason that Donald Trump endorsing a candidate has been so powerful, because it's powerful in a primary. That's why I think Democrats are questioning themselves of what's happening in Florida, for instance, this week with a relatively unknown candidate with no funding now being the U.S. Senate candidate, because the Democrat socialists are taking over part of the party. So I think you're right in having these questions, but we're also living in a phenomenon that I'm not sure is going to last forever. And that's the always-on presidency. And that is driven by Donald Trump. Republicans can't help talking about him. Democrats can't help talking about him. It is a different dynamic than we've ever seen before. And I had somebody talk about the gravitational pull of politicians. There's certain things they can do and certain things they can't do. And they have to live within those parameters. With Donald Trump, we have this gravitational pull of a personality, of a celebrity. It's a different gravitational pull, and the news media doesn't know how to deal with it. Other politicians don't know how to deal with it. They try to emulate it and fail miserably, both on the left and the right. And I don't think citizens and voters know how to deal with it right now. That's part of all we're talking about and why he dominates headlines.
0: We want to continue this conversation on Substack, and I hope you all will join us there. If you have something to say about the president, the war in Iran, Republicans on the Hill, Republicans fighting for their jobs, join the Left, Right, and Center conversation. We'll send you a weekly inbox reminder to hone up on the show. A lot of you have been talking on our Substack about one of last week's topics, and that was the WNBA and how the league is getting consumed by political debates, such as the question, would the league ever be open to allowing trans women to play? Ben P. wrote, "There's no make everyone happy option here. Some people are really committed to imagining that maybe a trans woman will one day play in the WNBA, and those people are going to get mad if Commissioner Kathy Engelbert declares that door officially closed. Kathy just needs to do the honest and rational thing and let those people be mad, because the alternative is what's happening right now, and it ain't good for the league." One thought from one of our listeners. 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One more time, that is kcrwlrc.substack.com. And speaking of all of you out there, our listeners, we're going to come back after a break and take some of your questions, including one person who thinks progressivism is a losing strategy for Democrats, especially in the South this fall. 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

0: Hi, we're back again with Left, Right, and Center. I'm David Green, here with Mike Dupke on the right and Moa Lathy on the left. We would love to get to some of your questions. Love them always. Love them even more when they're tied to some of the news that we're covering. This week, of course, we saw more primaries taking place. Wyoming, Alaska, Florida. The biggest surprise, and I think, Mike, you brought this up a few minutes ago, was in the Sunshine State, where Angie Nixon, a Democratic socialist running for Senate, beat out her opponent, Alex Vindman, even though he outraised her 16-1. So she is going to now face an uphill climb in the general election, since Florida has increasingly become a red state. But this leads us to a question from a listener who wonders how far progressive candidates can go in certain parts of the country.
1: This is Diane from North Carolina. I'm registered as an independent, but before Trump, I was what I'd call a Romney-style Republican. Since the rise of Trump, I've been voting mostly for all the Democratic candidates in all elections, mostly at every level. I'm concerned about the Democratic Party's swing to the progressive left, partly for the midterms, but even more for the next presidential election in 2028. I do not think this progressive swing is a winning strategy in the South. For a Democratic candidate to be elected, he or she, preferably a he this time, needs to have some wins in the South. What is your panel's opinion?
0: Mo, let me ask you about this. I mean, you and I have talked about this a lot as we've seen these primaries, and you've said Democratic socialists have been winning in certain places and more moderate candidates have been winning in certain places, and that this narrative that Democratic socialists are taking over the party is just wrong. But Diane raising a concern that in a state like Florida, in the South, turning more red, is this the right candidate for Democrats?
2: The real answer is I don't know yet. I think a lot of Democrats in the South are uncomfortable with this. And that you look at places like North Carolina, you look at places like Texas, you look at places like Alabama, you look at places like Georgia, all places where Democrats are running incredibly competitively, and they're not of the DSA brand. And I think that tells you

0: to the disaffected left, it might not be a bad thing. It might actually be a good thing. And I don't think we've seen it tested yet. So that's why I say I don't know. This will be the first real test as to whether or not this is something that can play in the South.
1: Mike, do you see this as a test and Mo will kind of be able to, you know, glean some stuff from it? Or is this Ashley Moody is just going to win easily?
0: Give me another deep thought.
1: Give me another deep thought, Mike.
2: I'm going to give you my thoughts without mentioning Donald Trump. I'm going to try that for one segment during
1: the
2: show.
1: Good. Okay.
2: I know that Mo's obsessed with him, but I'm going to leave it alone.
0: I'm just going to start yelling his name out in the middle of your answer.
1: Over and over again.
0: Trump!
2: Yeah, exactly. Trump. I'm going to give you my answer here. Thank God Angie Nixon won in Florida, because it does make it easier, I think, for Moody to win. So the simple answer here is that from a Republican standpoint, that is a godsend. Now, I will say this. Outside of those districts in New York City and Colorado where you're arguing, you know, what shade of blue is your vibe? And by that, I mean these are seats that Republicans are never even going to contest. So these DSA candidates, these Democrat socialist candidates that we see in Michigan and in Florida and in other competitive races around the country, I don't think that it's going to be much of a question after November. I don't need to wait to see how they fare here. I think that they will fare miserably because their agenda is just a little side of crazy. And, you know, a lot of people say you don't fight crazy with crazy. Well, we're going to see that experiment play out in Florida and Michigan, and I think it's going to fail.
0: Look, we try to decide every election in the context of the previous election, and I think we need to stop doing that. I actually agree with Mike that a lot of voters see the DSA as being out there, too far outside the mainstream, maybe crazy. So what are they going to decide is more important to them? This is going to be an election in some places that's crazy versus pissed, crazy versus angry, right? Am I more worried about that, or am I more upset about how Trump has let me down every single step of the way? That does not mean that whichever one they choose to vote for this time is where they're going to be next time. Right? The dynamics of these races are changing. So we'll have to see. I do think Angie Nixon has an opportunity. Whether or not she can seize on it, we will find out.
1: Well, we had a few listeners who were asking for help from us as they make these very important choices, like where they can get their information. They don't want to just watch or listen to campaign ads and let those things drive their vote. Here's one of the listeners.
3: This is Jason in Orlando, Florida. Every election, I typically opt to vote in by mail so that I have time to look over my ballot and research each candidate. Websites like vote411.org make this pretty easy, but I often wonder how much of what the candidates write is just lip service. What tools can the average voter use to research a candidate's track record? I find this especially difficult when choosing judges who all claim to be impartial and fair.
1: I love this question, Jason. And you guys know, like when I would spend time as a reporter in places like Iowa and New Hampshire, like it was like a laboratory. Voters for the, you know, before the caucuses and the New Hampshire primary would just like get to know the candidates, study everything, their platform, their agenda, like issues. I felt like I was interviewing political pundits all the time when I would be speaking to them, really knowledgeable. But a lot of people don't have that amount of time to do this kind of research. So are there tools, platforms out there that you would send Jason and other people to?
2: I will say this. Candidate questionnaires are terrible. They generally come with a shade of prejudice from whatever organization they're coming from. And half the time, candidates decide of one party or the other not to answer it because of that tilt to the questionnaire. So I don't think that those are really great places to go. We have a new tool in this election in 2026 that we need to stretch the legs on this and see how it works. But AI, I think, is going to change the game for an independent voter who wants to compare the records and what has been said by two different candidates. And especially in races that are down ballot that don't get a lot of attention by the news media, and we'll take judge races as an example. I think you can prompt AI, whether it be Claude or Gemini or whatever your flavor

0: is. Go grok if you want to get crazy, and put in the questions that you have and see what comes back to you on the candidates. And if you think that maybe some of the information that has come back to you has been hallucinated by AI, you know, just keep asking the question. But we have a new tool that I don't think we've really exercised yet. And I don't think candidates and other organizations have really understood how their information is scraped for these AI engines.
1: Oh, so you don't think campaigns are even are paying attention to how AI is going to be portraying them?
0: No. In fact, weirdly, some candidates have blocked the LLMs, the AI engines, from actually pulling their information. Now, wow. I don't know why. I think maybe because they
1: want to control the message,
0: issue.
1: Right? I mean, they want to control. Oppo.
0: Abigail Spanberger, who's governor of the Commonwealth of Virginia, blocked the AI engines from pulling from her campaign website, now from her governor's site. I believe that's true as of a couple weeks ago. She may have changed it. I don't understand why politicians are doing this, because I think this is going to be the new tool that listeners such as the one we just heard from are going to utilize in order to get actually nonpartisan, fair, in their own words, information about who's running.
2: Well, Mike just said, reminded me, I worked on a congressional campaign in the late 90s where the senior team had a huge debate about whether or not we should even have a website. And the people who were opposed to it said it was because why would we give our opponents such an easy platform for opposition research? Hmm. And I think a lot of candidates may be looking at AI in a similar way, right? Yeah. With simply a lack of understanding of how it's used and the benefit of it. Once upon a time, I would have said, follow your local news, because they're the ones who focus on these local races. But we have seen such a gutting of local news where they do not have the resources to focus on politics the way they once did, that it's just not as reliable in every market anymore. So I actually agree with Mike. I think AI is a big opportunity to get more information than you had access to before. But even just simple internet searches, if you're not ready to sign over everything to the robot overlords of AI yet, I think just doing some basic online research, there's a lot of information out there, but it's going to take work on your part. It's not going to be as simple. There's no central clearinghouse, particularly the further down the ballot you go.
1: All right. I love taking questions, and I hope all of you keep sending them. If you have a question you'd like us to take up on the show, record a voice memo if you can. Keep it to around 30 seconds and just shoot it to us at lrc@kcrw.org. Again, that email address, lrc@kcrw.org. Let's move to our left, right, and center rants and raves. And I want to start because this is sort of a follow-up to a response, Mo, that you gave to my rant recently. I was talking about being very frustrated by the question of whether we recline on airplanes anymore. You made the point that, like, just get a great travel pillow. Well, Mark from Sandy, Utah, wrote a question in and responded to you this way. Fine. Such a simple solution, except my wife and I have reviewed ratings and customer comments and have invested in up to perhaps a dozen, quote, really good travel pillows and either still can't go to sleep or, if successful, wake up with a kink in the neck that can last 4 days. So please, Mo, no teaser answers. What is the make and model of that really good travel pillow? And please do not mention the words Mike Lindell.
2: Look, I will take absolutely no responsibility for your own experience with travel pillows.
1: That's the teaser. They just want an answer.
2: No,
1: they
2: no.
1: want a company.
2: I'm going to give you my answer, but it sounds like this person has been very thorough in research, and maybe he's already tried the one. I swear by the, is it Cabo? Cabo? C-A-B-E-A-U is the brand.
1: It's your
2: Evolution.
1: Pillow. I don't know.
2: The Cabo Evolution, the S3 model.
1: Wow.
2: Memory foam. And it's got the sides can shape to keep your neck upright. And what I love about it is the strap that connects it, that anchors it to the seat. Oh. So your head does not tilt forward when you're asleep. That's what used to always kill my neck. It has never failed me. If it fails you, I take no responsibility, but this is what works for me.
1: Love it.
0: If I may, this does not solve the issue of somebody reclining into you. So if you want to solve that problem, you redirect the air nozzle that is above your seat and push it all the way forward so it blows on the back of their head, which will annoy them to the extent that they have to pull their seat back up.
1: Okay.
0: So I will solve the front side and Mo can solve the sleeping, reclining head side of this debate.
2: Mike and I are about to go into business as airplane sleep coaches for you. If you need help, Mike and I can develop a comprehensive strategy.
1: So get the Cabot. You don't recline. And if someone reclines into you, spray them with cold air until they are miserable and get away from you. That's amazing.
0: It works.
1: Yeah.
0: It works.
1: Okay. Well, I raved about this great listener question. Mike, do you have another rant or rave today, or do you just want to rave about the using the airflow of the weapon?
0: I do have a rave. Okay. I'm going to continue on the rave wave. My rave is about state fairs and county fairs.
1: Oh, I love that.
0: And your local agricultural fairs. I'm from Buffalo. Last week, the Erie County Fair got kicked off. Second largest county fair in America. Over 1 million people go through this county fair. I'm up in Alaska today. And this week, the Alaska State Fair begins. This is a place where you can find great things like coolicles, which are Kool-Aid pickles, or deep-fried ranch dressing, which you should never use ranch dressing on a chicken wing. It should only be blue cheese, never ranch.
1: Agreed. Full on agree. Yes.
0: Yep. If you want to pop a deep-fried ranch dressing into your mouth, go to your local fair and you will find it. It's fun for the whole family. I hope these never die. I think this is pure Americana. So I am going to rave. I love county and state fairs.
1: I endorse that. My wife and I went to the Orange County Fair last year, and it had such a memorable day. And also, I'm going to endorse the only blue cheese dressing on wings. And it infuriates me when you order wings and you literally say, can you bring blue cheese? And they bring ranch. It's terrible. It changes the entire experience.
0: Totally.
1: Okay, Mo, take us home.
2: You guys may have seen a new ad out this week by the canned water company Liquid Death, which teamed up with the beer maker Garage Beer, which is part owned by NFL star Jason Kelce. The ad is Jason Kelce sitting on a toilet, filling a mason jar with his urine, then walking out into a meadow and singing a song with Liquid Death's mascot, a guy named Murder Man, asking Americans to mail their urine to an AI data center. Why? Because data centers need water. The chorus of the song they are singing is, "Let's pee on computers together to save humanity." But on their website, in the fine print, there's a line asking you to please not actually send your pee. Which means that they got far enough down this concept that the lawyers had to get involved.
1: I mean, yeah.
2: It's just so funny to me. Every company in America right now is trying to figure out how to keep their heads down when it comes to politics. These guys are going the opposite direction. They found the one thing in this country, one political issue that's uniting folks, data centers, and they're saying, let's pee on it. Maybe a case of where capitalism is actually embracing this populist sentiment we're in.
1: It's extraordinary that you got a deep thought out of that. Mike, did we just listen to a rant or a rave? I actually don't even...
0: I don't know.
2: You can take it how you want,
0: I can't
2: guys.
0: Tell.
2: You can take it how you want.
0: All I could think of is that I am sure that Kelce puts ranch on his chicken wings.
1: His brother does too, probably.
0: Probably.
1: Yeah.
2: Wow.
1: And Taylor. They're probably all ranch.
2: Ranch
1: people.
2: What members of our audience are you alienating now?
1: I dare some of you out there to send in a defense of ranch dressing when it comes to Buffalo Wings. Mike, Mo, thanks a lot. Really enjoyed the conversation. Left, Right, and Center is produced by Leo Duran. Our executive producer is Arnie Seipel. The show is recorded by Mike Stark and mixed by Katie Gilchrist. Todd M. Simon composed our theme music. 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
4: That was your Left, Right, and Center program for the evening. It is Monday evening, just about 6 p.m., August 24th, first day of school for us Fort Lewis people up here. I hope everyone's first day was amazing and went much smoother than mine did. I forgot how stressful school is this entire summer. You know, I worked, had fun, it was a good summer, and yet I was excited for school to start because I love to learn and school can be fun, especially college when you're learning something that you like. And then I came in today and Lord, it was a long, long day. But you know, here I am, DJG, your DJ for the next 2 hours, turning on my show, Pack Your Bags, We're Going on a Genre Trip, and I always have fun on the radio. I think it is a blast, and anyone out in the community who would like to attempt to be a DJ, we have a meeting coming up, and those promos will be coming out soon, maybe tomorrow or a little bit later next week. But our meeting will be coming up, and the opportunity is open to anyone and everyone who would love to be a DJ on air. So yeah, as we approach 6 p.m. here, our genre trip for this evening is Native American Indigenous People. So that will be the latter half of my show. Before that, though, I do have the newest music that we have to offer here at KDUR on this lovely Monday. And then once we're through that, we will get to the Native American stuff. But the new music this week, I do have to say there's a lot of really good songs and albums. So I'm stoked to share that with you. The time is 6 p.m. You are listening to KDUR Durango. Before we get into the music, I have your climate connections. Please enjoy.
5: I'm Dr. Anthony Lizowitz, and this is Climate Connections. In 2012, Superstorm Sandy caused record-setting storm surge flooding in New York City. The devastating event prompted city officials to invest in protecting the city from future storms.
6: What we see is that people tend to prepare for extreme weather after they've experienced extreme weather.
5: But Aaron Coughlin de Perez of Tufts University says that as climate change causes more extreme weather, cities should not wait for that kind of terrible wake-up call to get prepared. In a 2025 study, she and co-authors used climate models to identify possible but never-before-seen events across several cities. For example, in Montgomery County, Alabama, models show that a future heat wave could reach almost 110 degrees, and an early spring storm could drop more than 8 inches of rain in a single day.
6: The goal of this modeling is to try to show people, here are examples of events that you probably want to prepare for, and try to help with that imagination of how the event could unfold and what we need to do to be ready in advance.
5: She says if people use past disasters as their guide for what to expect,
6: then we're driving forward while looking in the rearview mirror.
5: Climate Connections is produced by the Yale Center for Environmental Communication. 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